Yes, it might be September, but there's still a lot going on. And if you're trying to squeeze the most out of the last days of summer, stay tuned for our festival forecast with music blogger Emma Cheverie. We're also going to hear about the St. John X, which starts up today. The event is billed as the best 5 days of summer, featuring rides, performances, and excitement of all kinds. We're going to find out more from one of the exhibition's organizers. And what happens when a community loses its only bank? We'll put that question to the mayor of Salisbury as the lone bank prepares to shut down in April. That's coming up on Information Morning in the summer.

0: 11 minutes after 6 o'clock, Sarah Trainer joins us now with the CBC News headlines.
1: Good morning. In the news, horse events across New Brunswick are being postponed or cancelled in an effort to prevent the spread of equine herpes virus following a confirmed case. The virus can easily be transmitted by contact and shared gear. The Federation of Francophone Youth of New Brunswick is raising concerns about changes announced to Policy 311 governing cell phone use in schools. Students in grades K-8 will not be permitted to use their cell phones during the school day when class starts in September, even during breaks. The same policy will come into effect for grades 9 to 12 in February. And Riverview's newly minted town crier is headed overseas to compete against some of the best in the world. We'll tell you more about these and other stories coming up at 6:30.
0: Thanks, Sarah. That's Sarah Trainer at the Provincial News Desk. CBC meteorologist Tina Simkin joins us now with the forecast. Happy September, Tina.
2: Happy September. It's hard to believe, isn't it?
0: Oh,
2: you just blinked and summer was gone.
0: Right?
2: And here we are into September. But we've got some pretty nice September weather ahead. It's a little bit fresh this morning, shall we say, with most of the temperatures across New Brunswick in the single digits.
0: Yes.
2: Edmundston coming in at 7. It's 9 in St. John and Grand Manan. We've got 12 in Moncton, where the clouds are a little bit thicker and held the temperatures in overnight. 13 in Miramichi, Bathurst to Campbellton coming in between 7 and 8 degrees. So a little bit fresh for us this morning. You definitely feel it. This afternoon, with the help of that sunshine, and it gets in the sky, high up the sky, a little bit later each and every day. We're losing about 3 minutes of daylight right now, so you can really notice that.
0: Yeah.
2: I know.
0: I'm noticing it for sure.
2: It's another thing. At the end of August and into September, you're really start to notice that. And temperatures today are going to be quite nice. In fact, across most of the province, we're going to see temperatures rising into the lower 20s, which is really where they should be for this time of year. But it really makes it pleasant with the humidity levels down is where they are. It just makes it for a comfortable afternoon. Our temperatures will range anywhere from, say, 20 along areas of the coast to around 26 degrees inland, with the wind staying fairly light but northerly at around 10 to 20 kilometers per hour. Tonight, just a few clouds, but the skies will become partly cloudy overnight and a few fog patches developing. We could see some patchy frost in low-lying areas across northern New Brunswick tomorrow morning, but that's provided that the clouds do break and there's just a few clouds out there. But if it becomes partly cloudy overnight, the temperature should hold between 5 and 12 degrees for the overnight low. And then tomorrow, a mix of sun and clouds, some fog patches in the morning, and highs between 20 and 26 degrees. So a really pleasant stretch of weather.
0: Yeah, September can just be gorgeous, really.
2: It is. It really is. I think we're just mourning summer, and that's why September is not coming in. But if we could just stop and enjoy the moment, September is actually really gorgeous.
0: Yeah, you are right. I'm going to try to do that. I'm going to embrace advice there, Tina. Okay, thanks. We'll talk to you soon.
2: Sounds good.
0: That's CBC meteorologist Tina Simkin, and she'll be back around 10 after 7. Coming up on 6:15, and you're listening to Information Morning in the Summer on CBC Radio across New Brunswick, 106.1 FM in Moncton, 106.3 in St. Stephen, 99.5 FM in Edmundston, and worldwide on the CBC Listen app. I'm Emily Brass. Well, summer is winding down, but the community festival scene's still going strong. Emma Chevry has been looking at the festivals happening across the province for us all summer. She's a music lover and promoter who puts out the blog Music Runs Through It, and she joins us now with her final festival forecast of the season. Good morning, Emma.
3: Good morning. How are you, Emily?
0: Oh, pretty good, but a bit sad to be wrapping
3: Me
0: up
3: too.
0: This fun summer column. It's been great hearing about everything happening, but there is still a lot to do in September, right?
3: Oh, absolutely. And really, things go on and on. So Labor Day weekend is a big weekend for events happening around the province, and yeah, I think there's a strong chance of dancing is my forecast for this weekend coming up.
0: Yeah, especially in Fredericton with Summer Salsa. What's happening
3: absolutely.
0: There?
3: Absolutely. So the Atlantic Canada's biggest Afro-Caribbean, Latin, and African music festival. It's held annually, and it's always on the Labor Day weekend. It's in downtown Fredericton around the Barrack Square area. And I don't know, have you ever been to a Caribbean festival?
0: Yes, there was one on the street where when I grew up, and I used to go as a little kid, walk around just in awe of everything.
3: Exactly. It's like, I love the colors, and it's just the music and the vibe is so great. So they kick things off on Thursday night with free activities. Everything is open all weekend and accessible to everyone. It features a carnival parade, which is always fun. So that's Saturday at 6:30. There's dance workshops, there's live performances, and then I love this, dueling late night block parties. So we've got on one side the Caribbean night with DJ Kevin, and then you got the African night with DJ Diomi.
0: Oh, wow.
3: So, yeah, so that all sounds like fun.
0: That sounds amazing. And the fact that it's free, too, that's just
3: totally
0: awesome. And then just up the river, there's the Mactaquac Craft Festival, which sounds pretty nice, too. Tell us more about that.
3: Yes, where craft comes to life. So this festival revived last year in 2025, and they had a great turnout, so they're back to do it again this year. So you can expect crafts of all kinds. They're curated artisan marketers, so you can have, I'm looking at their listing, they've got a little bit of everything. And they also include an indie music stage, they've got craft beer tent, and interactive workshops up at Mactaquac Provincial Park.
0: Mm.
3: So lots for everyone to enjoy.
0: Yeah, in a lovely setting too.
3: Yeah, and go so, get inspired.
0: Yeah, no kidding. That's a great inspiration, nature around you. And so what's happening on the festival scene this week when it comes to other events with music?
3: Well, music's always running through it, of course. So there's a new festival in Oromocto at Sunbury Shores Music Festival, and it's Sunbury Oromocto Park and Campground. So they've established this, a country-leaning lineup sound of New Brunswick and maritime talent. So they've got Ella Campbell, Sons of Grace, Riley Taylor, and more. So they call it a celebration of live music set against the natural beauty of French Lake. So there is camping available, of course, since it's based at a campground. So that is happening. And also for music this weekend, I realized there's a 20th annual KV Music Festival in Rosse. Mm. So their big event happens on Friday night, September the 4th, and they've got Colin James, The Trues, Took, and Raglan Road. So a big night for them over there in Rosse at the KV Music Festival.
0: Mm, yeah, some of the biggest names in Canadian music. And then there's going to be more music next week with the Levy on the Lake Festival.
3: Yes, even after Labor Day weekend, we still got stuff going on. So this Levy on the Lake happens in Sackville, and it was born as a pandemic resilience event, and it's now become a fixture in its seventh year. And they support live music. It takes place at the Sackville Music Barn near Silver Lake, and they have bluegrass, folk, Celtic country. And this year they've got Lenny Gallant on the lineup, JP Cormier, Jacob Chevry, not related to me, but I hear is awesome, and the Mainlanders, and so many more. So that's happening up in Sackville.
0: And then there's a lot of people who say their September is not complete without a visit to the Atlantic Balloon Fiesta in Sussex. What's happening this year?
3: Yeah, talk about colors, right? All in the air. So it's, they're marking their 40th anniversary, a big year for them. They're expecting 30 hot air balloons to fly twice daily, with weather permitting, of course. They'll have a bandstand, indoor market, amusement rides, and the admission's always free. And they've got a great website for anyone looking for more information. So I'll have a link to that on my website. Make sure everybody can access that info.
0: Amazing. And then there's another September tradition coming up, the Harvest Music Festival.
3: Yes, my favorite week of the year always arrives in September in Fredericton. The Harvest Music Festival is the best international festival experience on Canada's East Coast. That is their tagline. But for anyone who hasn't been here, it's a carnival atmosphere. The streets are closed down. They've got buskers. They've got food vendors, family-friendly events, free, a lot of free programming throughout the weekend alongside of the ticketed events, which this year features headliners of like Barry McNeil's, Graham Nash, The Beaches, J.J. Gray and Mofro, Matt Anderson, The Strumbellas, Drive-By Truckers, Young the Giant. I could go on and on. And those are all the big names. Excuse me. And then we have all of our local favorites on stages around the city. It's wonderful.
0: Sounds great. Well, Emma, thank you so much for bringing us your festival forecast throughout the summer. It's been a lot of fun. Thank you.
3: It has been. Thanks. It's been great talking to you. And I hope to see you out at one of these festivals or events at some point.
0: Yes, it's bound to happen. We'll look forward to that. Thank you, Emma. That's Emma Chevry, a live music lover and promoter in New Brunswick. Her blog is called Music Runs Through It. Check it out. And Riley Taylor is going to take the stage at the Sunbury Shores Music Festival. We just heard about that from Emma. Here's his song, Watering the Lawn.

0: Riley Taylor with Watering the Lawn. He's playing the Sunbury Shores Music Festival in Oromocto on Saturday. 6:25, time for sports with Paul McGowan. Hi, Paul.
1: Hi, Emily.
0: So let's start with tennis. A third Canadian is through to round two at the U.S. Open.
1: And that is Felix Auger-Aliassime, who ended up with a bit of a late night in New York. Played four sets against Rinki Hijikata of Australia, a match that lasted just shy of 4 hours, and that's not including a 55-minute rain delay. But Felix wins in four sets, and he said afterward that at the end of a long night, he was happy to be going home to his wife and dog.
2: Oh, it's great to have them around, you know, especially in the big tournaments. We spent a lot of time here. Hopefully, I will spend 2 weeks here, so it's nice, you know, on off days to have your family around to feel not like home, but almost, you know, I think to have the most important people beside you. And but the dog is not here. It's too long the matches for him, so he stays back.
1: Especially last night's match. 4 hours plus a rain delay is, maybe a little bit too long for a dog. No Canadians on the court today as the U.S. Open continues to wind through the first round of play. We will see Denis Shapovalov and Leyla Fernandez in second round action tomorrow.
0: Yeah, tennis can really be a sport of endurance, for sure.
1: Yes.
0: All right, moving on to basketball, which also requires some endurance. The Canadian men's national team earned a win last night in Quebec City.
1: Yeah, part of ongoing qualifying for next year's World Cup. Canada started the night undefeated in this qualifying tournament, 7-0. They also welcomed some NBA reinforcements last night. Nikhil Alexander-Walker joining the team, as well as Quebec native Lou Dort. And both of them end up making a difference, including 25 points from Dort. Canada wins 97-92 over Argentina. They're now 8-0 and just about guaranteed a spot in next year's World Cup. To that end, Canadian head coach Gordie Herbert was asked about the exact scenario that would allow Canada to clinch.
3: It's a good question. I have no freaking idea. It's a little bit like horseshoes. We're close, but not there yet. We got great talent in this country. We have a lot of guys who have really helped us qualify, put in a lot of work, and see where we are once we qualify and where we go next summer. But I think we can control our own destiny on how we go and where we go.
1: Yeah, Canada very much in control of things. They have four qualifying games left, and a win in just one of them will guarantee Canada a spot. That official clinching moment, though, will have to wait. Canada's next qualifying games are scheduled for November.
0: Gotta love that honesty. No freaking idea.
1: I love that.
0: It's awesome. So let's end on soccer news. An all-time great is calling it quits, sort of?
1: Sort of, yeah. Lionel Messi announcing yesterday that he is done with international soccer, and he's 39 years old, so this decision was not entirely unexpected. But he retires from international play, the all-time leader for Argentina in goals and appearances, and a quick tour around the streets of Buenos Aires tells you all you need to know about how important Messi is there.
4: I saw Maradona, I saw Kempes, but Messi is superlative at every level. He gave everything. He could have retired from the national team after Qatar, and well, he continued. He played the last World Cup, 39 years old, as if he were a young kid. He played it for his father, for the Argentines, and well, he reached the final and gave everything. I think we just have to thank him, and no complaints.
1: That is Messi fan Carlos Ciada, and you heard him talk about Messi's father in the Instagram post announcing his decision. Messi noted that, you know, him deciding to retire was sort of something he decided on after the World Cup in July, was sitting on that decision, and then the death of his father in early August convinced him that this was the right path. And at the time of his father's death, people wondered whether Messi might retire from soccer entirely, but he did say yesterday that he will continue to play for Inter Miami in MLS.
0: Of course he could not stay off the pitch. I mean, it would be impossible for him.
1: Yeah, exactly. And that contract runs through 2028, so fans hoping to get one final look still have a bit of a chance.
0: Okay, awesome. Well, Paul, thank you so much. Have a great day.
1: Thanks, Emily. You too.
0: That's Paul McGowan at the CBC Sports Desk. Well, coming up, the town of Salisbury's only bank will close next April. The mayor is going to tell us what that might mean for his community. And we'll also hear more about the St. John X, which is starting up today. Right now, it's time for the New Brunswick News.
5: Good morning, I'm Sarah Trainer, and this is the CBC New Brunswick News. It's 6:30. Less than 2 weeks after it returned from months of scheduled maintenance, the Point Lepreau nuclear generating station is offline again. According to a release from NB Power, the plant was taken offline to repair a gasket in its turbine system. NB Power says the repair is on the conventional side of the plant, not the more dangerous reactor side. The weakness was discovered as the utility was ramping up the generating power in the nuclear plant. Lepreau came back online on August 19th after a longer than expected maintenance shutdown. At Energy and Utility Board hearings this past spring, NB Power executives acknowledged issues with the management of Lepreau. Vice President Darren Murphy said the utility had not adequately invested in the non-nuclear side of the plant since 2012. The Federation of Francophone Youth of New Brunswick is raising concerns about changes announced to Policy 311 governing cell phone use in schools. Students in grades K to 8 will not be permitted to use their cell phones during the school day when class starts in September, even during breaks. The same policy will come into effect for grades 9 to 12 in February. There will also be some changes to screen time and social media access. Dylan LaForest is the secretary treasurer of the FJFNB. He says sometimes he needs his phone between classes.
6: I'm usually checking if my mom texted me, if my work texted me, or if anything else important came up. I'm most of those break times, especially those like 9 minute breaks that we have in my school, I don't have time to be doing a big chat or doing something important. I'm just checking to make sure that, you know, my mom's up to date, my work's up to date, if they're asking me to come in or if they're stuff like that. And
5: LaForest's group represents 22 Francophone member schools. He says many students feel the current policy works just fine. Horse owners in the Maritimes are taking extra precautions in their stables. Last week, a case of the potentially fatal equine herpes virus was confirmed in southern New Brunswick. Charlie Miles trains 5 horses in Fredericton. He has been following the province's direction by keeping everything clean and sanitized and watching his horses closely.
7: We bath them every day. We do their feet every day. Make sure that if you're in new to the barn, that you come in from places that weren't directly at another barn, or you wash your feet before you come in, you wash your hands if you're going to touch the horses.
5: Miles usually has his horses harness racing this time of year. He says it's disappointing to see events being canceled or postponed, but he says he understands the importance of limiting any potential spread of the virus. Online maps listed on a number of Canadian organizations and agencies marked Lake Ontario as Lake America, a name that aligns with a recent executive order by U.S. President Donald Trump amid trade tensions with Canada. They include NB Liquor's store locator and Nova Scotia Power's online map. By late afternoon, the Nova Scotia utility says it made the necessary corrections. Danielle Edwards reports.
8: Early Monday afternoon, NS Power spokesperson Jacqueline Foster said in a statement the utility was aware that, quote, Lake Ontario was being labeled incorrectly on our outage map, end quote. A few hours later, Foster sent another note to CBC News saying the mistake had been fixed. NS Power is one of several Canadian organizations that have been caught up in naming problems set off by Trump's order. Foster said the issue stemmed from a third-party mapping service. The website is powered by Google, which announced over the weekend it changed the name to Lake America in the U.S. to reflect the change in official government sources. But Google also said its map users in Canada will continue to see the original name. CBC News reached out to a professor of geography and environmental management who said the map's application programming interface, or API, that organizations use on their sites brings in specific data from Google servers, likely in the U.S., and updates the name as they're altered. So someone living in Nova Scotia navigating to Google Maps directly sees the original name, since the browser can access the IP address and redirect to a Canada-specific map. Danielle Edwards, CBC News, Halifax.
5: An author from Newfoundland and Labrador says there's been renewed interest in his list of tech alternatives since President Donald Trump's executive order renaming Lake Ontario. Paris Mark says more people have been checking his catalog of email services, mobile phones, and other tech created outside of the U.S. He says the Trump administration's ability to change a digital map shows how crucial it is for Ottawa to prioritize Canadian control over critical technology and infrastructure. And Riverview's 25-year-old Summer Gallant is heading to England for the International Town Crier Tournament in a few weeks. Gallant became the town's first officially appointed town crier when the community held formal auditions earlier this year. After serving for a little over 2 months in the role, she decided to compete against 24 town criers from across the globe. She is the youngest in the competition lineup and among the two women participants.
9: Almost everyone else who is competing is quite seasoned in the town crier profession, and so they're also quite loud. And as a younger girl, it is kind of hard to get really deep in the chest and to really bellow. And some of those guys are very loud and very, you know, they're classic what you'd think when you hear town criers.
5: Gallant says she's a little nervous about the competition being tough, but she is walking in with a learning attitude. And that's the CBC News for New Brunswick.
0: Thank you, Sarah. I'm looking forward to actually hearing the crying. We're going to have that in our next hour.
5: I can't wait.
0: We'll hear it all the way here from wherever she is in England. That's Sarah Traynor at the CBC New Brunswick News Desk. Jason King's at the controls with the forecast. Good morning, Jason.
10: Good morning. Mainly sunny today. Highs between 20 and 26 degrees. Nothing to cry about there. Few clouds this evening. Fog patches developing, as well as possible frost patches away from the coast in low-lying areas or above higher terrain in northern New Brunswick. Maybe a reason to cry about that. The lows overnight between 5 degrees and 12 degrees. Ahead for tomorrow, though, we warm back up. Mix of sun and clouds. Highs are going to get up between 20 and 26 degrees. So still a nice warm summer day. Bathurst right now, not too warm, 7 degrees. Grand Manan is at 9. Miramichi is at 13 degrees. St. Stephen 8. Sussex 9. And in Woodstock right now, it is 7 degrees.
0: 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I'm Emily Brass, and it's time for the Business Digest with Megan Reed.
11: Good morning. Oil prices are surging again. Brent, the international benchmark, was up 2.5% yesterday to finish the session around $88 U.S. a barrel, while WTI, the North American benchmark, was up 3%, closing at $85.94 U.S. a barrel, after the U.S. launched an attack on an Iranian island in the Strait of Hormuz. Rory Johnston, the founder of the Commodity Context newsletter, says it's due to the situation in the Strait, as it's very unstable. Long story short, not enough oil is getting through.
12: Unfortunately, consumers is going to be in higher prices, and the fact that that's the crude oil market specifically and the refined products are even tighter than that, with the diesel this morning pressing above $100 a barrel almost in terms of the crack spread. So right now, diesel prices are roughly double the price of crude oil. That's the prices that you and I will actually pay at the pump.
11: So expect higher prices for everything from coffee to fruits and vegetables to gas. According to Calibrate Canada, the average price of a liter of gasoline across the country yesterday was $1.84 a liter. Speaking of oil, days after U.S. President Trump boasted of making the biggest oil deal in history, details of the U.S.-Venezuelan oil-producing partnership remained scarce. The agreement, announced last Friday, gives the U.S. access to some 65 billion barrels of Venezuelans' proven oil reserves through a joint venture between the U.S. government and an unnamed private Venezuelan company. The U.S. will be taking a 50% stake. According to acting Venezuela President Delcy Rodriguez, Caracas still retains ownership and sovereignty over its resources. We asked Al Salazar, who leads macro oil and gas research at Enverus Intelligent Research, what this means for Canada's oil patch.
13: It's probably more of a take note of it, but don't act quite yet. It's probably show me the barrel first before anyone actually moves. I think if Venezuela starts to outperform expectations in terms of production, I mean, they're about 1 million barrels a day production now, recovered from the earthquake. If they get maybe 250 to, you know, 500,000 within a year or so, that may start to raise eyebrows. And then if you see activity coming up, maybe that will give Canadian producers a little bit of concern, right?
11: Experts say an influx of the South American crude won't happen for quite some time, as Venezuelan oil infrastructure is in a state of disrepair due to years of neglect. It will also take time to get it back on track, as well as huge capital investment to boost its output. We're talking billions of dollars. For these reasons, some are calling the long-term viability of the deal into question. And finally, Sony and Warner Music are suing Anthropic, alleging the company is conducting one of the largest and, quote, most blatant thefts of intellectual property. They claim Claude, its artificial intelligence platform, was built on copyright theft, ranging from iconic Christmas songs like All I Want for Christmas Is You by Mariah Carey to Taylor Swift's hits like Paper Rings. In total, the lawsuit alleges Anthropic illegally harvested more than 20,000 songs. If Anthropic getting sued sounds familiar, that's because it is. Just last year, the AI giant agreed to pay $1.5 billion to book authors and publishers in the largest settlement in U.S. history. For CBC Radio, I'm Megan Reed.
0: Coming up on 6:42, you're listening to Information Morning in the Summer. And as summer comes to a close, St. John is hosting what some call the best 5 days of summer. The St. John Exhibition kicks off tonight at Exhibition Park with fireworks, and it features everything from amusement park rides to performances to farm animals. Alex Schiefka organized the mascots at the Axe. He put together its K-pop experience live tour and more. Good morning, Alex.
14: Good morning. How's everybody doing in Brunswick?
0: Good. Thanks for coming into the studio. And showtime kicks off tonight. What are you most excited about on opening night?
14: It was actually, it kicks off at 2 p.m.
0: Oh, great.
14: Yeah, so the park opens at 2 p.m. The rides open, all of the activities, the shows, and everything starts at 2. They have the fireworks tonight at 10 p.m., and that is for everybody. It's free for the whole family, and there's a ton of free events. It costs nothing to come, to walk the grounds, and there's a bunch of free shows, and it's going to be awesome.
0: Wow, that is really great that it's free. That's awesome. So it sounds like there also are going to be a lot of mascots on the grounds. You're one of the people who brought them to the Axe. What can we expect from them?
14: So we own Superhero Alex Animation, and it's a mascots character company. And the characters come out about every hour, and they roam the grounds. And today we have the characters from Toy Story, so Buzz and Woody. We have Judy Hopps from Zootopia and a bunch of others. The Minions, there's going to be Mario Brothers characters, and that's just opening day. So it's really fun. We get to meet all the kids, and we take pictures. So many smiles.
0: So you rotate the mascots from day to day?
14: They pretty much change. We brought in 60 different mascots for the event.
0: Wow. Yeah. Wow. Okay. So it gives families a reason to come back, I guess. Yep. Is there any way to know when your kids' favorite characters
14: are
0: going to be there?
14: I think on the St. John Exhibition Facebook page, they have the entire schedule, which is really awesome.
0: Okay, great. And then what about the Experience K-Pop live shows? What are those going to be like?
14: So that we created last September when the movie came out. My partner, who takes care of all the princesses, all the girl performers, the female performers, and she said, you have to watch this movie that just came out on Netflix. And I was like, oh, okay. And then I remember being on my computer and putting it on in the background. I was working, and within 5 minutes, my computer, my laptop was closed, and I was watching this movie. I was enthralled by it, and it just became this giant phenomenon. So we took three of our girls who were princesses, and they could also sing, and we put the show together, and it's just been phenomenal. We've done about 300 shows, and we've performed to over 500,000 people.
0: Wow. And so, of course, you're talking about the K-pop Demon Hunter.
14: Yes, of course. Yeah.
0: And so, how is that represented in the show? Like, what is the show like?
14: So the girls, they perform all the popular songs, the biggest songs. It's a little musical theater. There's some acting in it as well. The kids love it. So they get to come in at every show. They come in their gear and they're dressed up as Rumi and Zoe and Mira and some of the Saja boys, and it's really cute. And it's a high energy show. And for a lot of the kids, it's their first concert. So it's been really fun and super cute to see these little 3, 4, 5, 6 year olds up to, you know, adolescents coming and just enjoying the show. It's amazing.
0: Well, and you said you yourself were enthralled when had to put aside your work and drop everything and watch this. What do you think that's, you know, so fascinating about K-pop?
14: I think that the movie speaks, especially to little girls, but to the boys as well. Rumi, who basically has the marks, and it's like an imperfection, and she's been hiding it her whole life, and it ends up, you know, biting her, and she eventually says, you know what, I have these imperfections, but it's my time to shine, it doesn't matter. And I think that speaks, and the message is really positive. So I think that the kids are really into it, and it's so entertaining, the songs are so catchy. I mean, it's been a global phenomenon, and on Netflix it basically was their number one, it was in the top 10 for the longest time compared to any other movie that's ever come out. And wow, that's saying a lot. Yeah.
0: Oh my god.

0: They say it's the five best days of summer. And it's kind of cool because in Quebec, where we're from, school started this week.
1: Right.
0: But for the kids here in New Brunswick, they start next week. So it's kind of cool that they get to enjoy this before school starts. So yeah.
1: And what other shows can people find?
0: There's some really cool stuff going on this year that I've, and I was walking the grounds yesterday and I got to see some of it. So there's an iFlip show. They're like acrobatics and they have trampolines and it's high wire and it's pretty impressive. And I believe that their shows are at 3, 5, and 7. There was also the Domino Man. He wasn't there last year. He was there 2 years ago and everybody wanted him to come back because they love his show. And I believe that he's at 4 and 8.
1: That's like setting up little dominoes.
0: He sets up diamonds. It's unbelievable. So he spends hours on his knees putting these dominoes together and it's like takes about 3 or 4 hours each time. And then everybody gets around and he just topples one domino and it takes about 4 to 5 minutes for the whole thing. Oh, it's wild to see. And I believe that there's an outdoor concert tonight at 8 p.m. before the fireworks. So, and then the fireworks are tonight, which is super popular. It's only on opening day. And it's everybody comes for that and it's free for the whole family. So it's kind of cool.
1: And your personal favorite pick apart from the K-pop and the mascots?
0: I think it's the people. I think it's the crowds and the energy and the smiles. We're dressed up as their favorite characters. They could take pictures with us. So every kid that walks up to you has their arms open to give you a big hug and a giant smile. So how does that not illuminate your entire day, right? So it's really cool.
1: That does sound like worth going down just for that
0: alone. Best job in the world, I won't lie.
1: Well, Alex, thanks so much for coming in and telling us about it.
0: Thank you so much. You guys were awesome.
1: Alex Chiefka is one of the organizers at the St. John X, which kicks off this afternoon.

0: K-pop Demon Hunter soundtrack. That was golden. 6:51. This is information warning in the summer. The town of Salisbury's only bank announced it's going to shutter its doors next April. In a Facebook post, the town said the CIBC branch had been operating in that community west of Moncton for nearly 100 years. Robert Campbell is the mayor of Salisbury. Good morning.
1: Good morning, Emily. How are you?
0: Oh, not too bad. How about you? How did

0: Do you react when you heard the news?
1: Well, I guess I was kind of, for a Monday, it was kind of a little bit of a surprise and a little bit of devastation, particularly for, you know, when you personally know a lot of the staff. You know, it felt terrible just knowing that their lives were changing, as well as many of our seniors and residents in the community. So not a good way to start the week, for sure.
0: Do you know roughly how many staff are going to be affected by this?
1: There's about six staff in the branch, and there's, you know, a couple of, like, one individual that's been, had 20 plus years of experience with CIBC. So it's definitely, I mean, they're, from what we're being told, some will be offered positions in the city to relocate, but there's no guarantee that all will, but definitely some, or the majority will.
0: Yeah, so it definitely changes things, even if you do have to work in a new location. Yep. And so how did you find out the news?
1: Essentially, I got a text from one of our office staff to indicate that there were three banking officials were at the office to see me. And so I basically met, so three individuals from CIBC came to meet with me to give me the news yesterday morning.
0: And so that was just out of the blue? You had not heard anything before that?
1: No. Yeah, no, it was out of the blue. No appointments. No, they just showed up at the office.
0: And what do you make of that way of, you know, telling you?
1: Well, as soon as I got the text and said that there was three CIBC banking officials there, you know, unfortunately, I knew exactly what they were there for, because, you know, I'm not a dumb man. The trends in Canada, I think in Canada, there's been about, I think roughly about 1,200 branches that have closed since 2018, and about 20% reduction in banking. So it's something that we've watched closely, I guess, with bank closures in around Atlantic Canada as they've been occurring. And it seems that small rural areas seem to be affected while they consolidate into cities. And yeah, I guess it was shock, but at the same time, when you know three banking officials, they don't come to your town office to try to get you to buy GICs or that type of thing. It doesn't take three of them, so you knew something was bad.
0: Yeah, and you know, like you mentioned, other communities in New Brunswick have faced the same fate recently. Grand Manan, you know, comes to mind. What do you think of that trend of rural branches in particular shutting down and the impact that has?
1: Well, I think it's, I'll just say the word is corporate greed. At the end of the day, if they weren't profitable, I could understand it, but they actually are profitable branches. It's a matter of, it's trying to drive more people online. It's centralizing services, at a time when, you know, even in Atlantic Canada, as an example, I don't think, people realize that the internet service, as well as mobility, mobile phone services, unfortunately, that's not actually being provided in rural areas either. So the ability for people to do a lot of the online services are not even there. So unfortunately, more and more services are getting cut. It makes it harder and harder. You know, one of the individuals talked about transportation. The seniors would have to use transportation yesterday, and I said there's no transportation in rural areas. So unfortunately, I don't think it's always well thought through. I don't think it's customer focused. It just comes down to dollars and cents, and that's just seems to be the way the world is going right now.
0: And you mentioned there seniors and the need for transportation now to go to the bank. What impact do you think this is all going to have on your community?
1: It'll have a significant impact. I mean, you know, the branches then, it'll be, I mean, ironically, and I did say to them, I said, you know, I guess loyalty doesn't buy anything. You know, 100 years, it'll be 100 years in 2028. So they'll be shutting down about 8 months shy of the 100th anniversary of the branch. There's actually individuals that have banked there for over 80 years in our community that they know nothing different. So can you imagine, even from a, you know, going into an office that you've never experienced before, it'll have a huge impact on businesses. I'm already hearing from businesses, what are they going to do with their deposits? They're all the different things that they do on a daily basis. There's over 100 businesses in our community. So that's kind of the other, I guess, you know, Emma, was I surprised that a bank closure came forward? Not necessarily, because it's happening across Canada. But in our community, I do think I was, a couple of years ago, perhaps maybe I would have maybe accepted it, but now with the growth that's been occurring, we have a regional RCMP headquarters that's being built here, a new school that's being built here, new subdivisions that are going in. We just there's two new restaurants that are going to be announcing coming here. So the growth here is incredible. The highway area that goes by our community is the third largest traffic jurisdiction in the province. So in our opinion, if anything, a bank that wanted to drive more traffic, they could actually drive more traffic into the branch here than they would actually be able to do in the city. So it's to me at the time when, you know, in the closure, they've indicated people can all move their business into the new Riverview branch, which is all good and fine. But I think this got accelerated because the Riverview Mall was closing and the CIBC needed to build a new branch in Riverview. So at that time, I think they looked at it as an opportunity to consolidate all their business into one location.
0: And so how far of a drive is that Riverview from Salisbury?
1: It'll be to get into where the new banking location will be, it'll be 20 minutes, but keep in mind, that'd be 20 minutes right from our downtown Salisbury. Mm-hmm. Keep in mind, Salisbury is a 330 square kilometer community. So for some individuals, that could be upwards of 45 minutes to an hour.
0: Wow. And is there going to be a way to handle cash in Salisbury? Like, are they leaving an ATM or?
1: All they indicated was that they were exploring it. So they've indicated they've explored it this time.
0: Yeah, so that's hard on a business that might be closing late at night and then they got to drive 45 minutes to deposit some money. What do you hope happens next? I mean, you touched on the growth. Do you think there's any chance that the decision could be changed or maybe you could attract some other alternatives to the community?
1: Well, and again, I just want to be clear. Like when I say 45 minutes, the downtown core where a lot of the businesses are would be the 20 to 25, but the 45 would be a lot of the residents. Do I think there's an opportunity? I mean, you know, watching the trends across Canada, definitely there have been some occasions that this has occurred and new banks have come in. I do think in our instance that there's definitely hope in that. Again, I mentioned about the highway jurisdiction. Again, we're the regional RCMP headquarters is being built. Restaurants are being built. It's already got multiple businesses up there. There's industrial commercial development that's just going underway. Again, I'll talk about the traffic that goes by that area. There's almost 20,000 cars a day that go by that area. Mm-hmm. So when you think about, again, where CIBC is moving their business into Riverview, and don't get me wrong, I love Riverview. They're good friends of ours. But if you take a community of 25,000 people, and then you take Salisbury at 8,000 people, and then 20,000 cars that drive by us.
0: We're going to have to leave it there. I'm so sorry, Mayor. We're out of time. Thank you very much. Robert Campbell is Mayor of Salisbury. That's west of Moncton. We reached out to CIBC for comment. We have not heard back yet. Coming up next, it's World Report. Stick around for more information. Morning in the summer.
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5: This is World Report. Good morning. I'm Marcia Young. Prime Minister Mark Carney has bolstered his majority government. The Liberals swept all three of yesterday's federal by-elections. The party held on to seats in British Columbia and Ontario. And as David Thurton reports, stole one from the Conservatives in Quebec.
6: Liberals celebrating an electoral upset in the Quebec riding of Chicoutimi-Lefioy. The riding had been conservative for 8 years, until last night when the Liberals flipped it in a competitive by-election. Losing his voice, MP-elect Daniel Gorbet said families impacted by Trump's trade war decided they wanted change.
7: Vous envoyez ce soir un message fort.
6: He added, Carney's plan will bring resilience to a riding whose aluminum, lumber and dairy are in Washington's crosshairs. Liberals retain power in other traditional political strongholds. Tanvir Shanawaz is going to Ottawa representing a Toronto riding.
8: It's a great time to be a Liberal in Canada and in Beaches East York.
6: Out west, Liberals held on to North Vancouver Capilano. Braden Cayley, a former aide to Prime Minister Mark Carney, is the new MP-elect.
8: Well, it's a fantastic feeling and one that I think is also a serious message, right? That Canadians are standing together behind the right plan that the Prime Minister has put forward at a very important time for our country.
6: These wins bolster Carney's majority government, but will likely prompt some soul-searching for opposition parties, like the Conservatives, who are now down another seat. David Thurton, CBC News, Ottawa.
5: In Alberta, a new healthcare model launches today. It will allow doctors performing certain elective surgeries to operate in both the private and public system. And about 400 doctors have so far expressed interest. As Aaron Collins explained, some advocates worry about what it could mean for people accessing public healthcare.
9: We're calling it the dual practice surgery model.
10: Alberta's premier using this online video to explain how that new system will work. Danielle Smith says the province's surgeons will now be able to do things like hip replacements or hernia operations in both the public and private systems, a change Smith says won't impact the rest of the healthcare system.
9: Everything your Alberta health insurance covers today remains covered.
10: Smith says wait times will shrink as doctors do extra private surgeries after hours, but not everyone is so sure.
11: There's no capacity for anybody to do anything extra.
10: Dr. Keith Wolstenholme is an orthopedic surgeon based in Red Deer, Alberta.
11: You know, if somebody decides to go private, we need to make sure, I would say, that that means that they're actually working more. That doesn't mean that they're just working the same, but doing more private and less public.
10: The province says hundreds of Alberta doctors are already interested in the new dual practice system. But the Canadian Health Coalition's Jason McLean worries that system could erode public health care across Canada.
12: Prime Minister Carney, stop Bill 11 and use the Canada Health Act to protect health care for all of Canadians.
10: For its part, Ottawa says it's in contact with Alberta and that the two governments will work closely to ensure that the principles of the Canada Health Act are respected. Aaron Collins, CBC News, Calgary.
5: First Nations leaders across Ontario are demanding answers from the Parole Board of Canada. A man convicted of manslaughter was recently released on full parole. He was found responsible for the death of Barbara Kentner in Thunder Bay in 2017. But as the CBC's Sarah Law reports, her family and community say the release raises serious safety concerns.
13: My sister was a real person. She was not just a victim. She had a laugh. She had dreams.
14: Connie Kentner is one of Barbara Kentner's sisters. Barbara died in 2017 from medical complications in the months after being struck by a trailer hitch, which Braden Bushby threw at her from a moving vehicle. The 34-year-old was a member of Wabagoon Lake Ojibwe Nation. Bushby was sentenced in 2021 to 8 years in prison for Barbara's death.
13: We will continue to seek justice and accountability.
14: Upwards of 30 people, including Barbara's family and First Nation leaders, marched on Parliament Hill on Monday. They delivered a letter to the Parole Board of Canada condemning Bushby's release. During his time in federal corrections, Bushby failed to report a vehicle collision to his case management team, obtained a Confederate flag tattoo, and was observed cutting a swastika into the lawn of a federal institution. Connie Kentner says this speaks to why Bushby should not have been released.
13: There are Indigenous women and girls watching.
14: Frances Kavanaugh is Grand Chief of Grand Council Treaty 3. It represents several First Nations in northwestern Ontario. Kavanaugh says Bushby's release is a miscarriage of justice.
15: Today, I am more ashamed of this country than I have been in a long time.
14: A spokesperson for the Parole Board of Canada told CBC they cannot comment on the decision itself under the Privacy Act. They say they've reached out to Barbara's family and recognize the harm and loss they have experienced. Sarah Law, CBC News, Thunder Bay, Ontario.
5: The number of deaths from last week's flash flood along the Tibet-Nepal border has surpassed 1,000. More than 4,500 others are missing. Many of those are believed to be trapped inside Nepal's hydropower tunnels. Anna Cunningham has more.
16: Rescue helicopters seen maneuvering between a narrow rock face alongside a muddy river. This is treacherous and remote terrain. Nepalese hydropower sites are where hundreds are feared trapped in mud-filled tunnels, some deep underground. This local resident says the waters came gushing from above and entered the tunnel with great force. The network of hydropower tunnels are in two of the hardest-hit districts of Rasua and Nuakot. Canada's Foreign Affairs Minister Anita Anand in a statement has confirmed that 10 officials from Ottawa are now on the ground in Nepal to assist Canadians. 30 remain missing. Anand says she recognises with empathy the profound impact this situation is having on families and communities across Canada. As Nepalese rescuers build temporary bridges to reach remote areas, Nepal's Prime Minister Birendra Shah says some 11,000 people have been rescued. Officials say in Nepal and Tibet, the number killed has passed 1,000. Authorities reportedly burying hundreds of unidentified victims as morgues are overwhelmed. Prime Minister Shah says the disaster is a consequence of climate change. China's state broadcaster has also cited global warming as the trigger for the glacial collapse that led to such a deadly flood. Anna Cunningham, CBC News, London.
17: In Ukraine. Firefighters in Odessa step over rubble and douse flames of a burning apartment complex. It's one of several residential areas hit in a series of Russian attacks across the country. In Kyiv, explosions in the night sky over the capital. This is the sixth consecutive day of attacks. At least 12 people have been killed. 17 are injured. Ukraine's President Volodymyr Zelensky says Russia used a significant number of jet-powered drones and ballistic missiles to carry out the attacks. Zelensky is accusing Moscow of specifically targeting civilian infrastructure. He says these latest strikes left thousands of families without electricity. The by-elections were a crucial test for the Carney government in its trade battle with the U.S. Ottawa has also been trying to distance itself economically from the Trump administration. This has meant growing industries like military research to export the high tech to more of Canada's allies. The CBC's Brett Ruskin was granted exclusive access inside a military research facility run by Lockheed Martin Canada.
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19: Inside the operations room aboard a Royal Canadian Navy frigate, sailors stay glued to screens, ready to launch weapons to defend the ship at any moment. Those screens and the internal computing brains that power them were actually designed here at a nondescript Nova Scotia office tower home to Lockheed Martin Canada.
20: We build all of our hardware in Canada.
19: Stephen Isaacs is the general manager.
20: I think the world's going to see that we make great defense capability technology right here in Canada.
19: Navy fleets from Chile, New Zealand, and Germany have all signed contracts to buy versions of this high-tech dashboard already installed on Canadian ships. The most recent contract with the German Navy is valued around $1 billion and see German ships with Canadian brains patrolling waterways around the world. Brett Ruskin, CBC News, Halifax.
17: And that is the latest national and international news from World Report. 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I'm Marcia Young.

0: September seems to come so quickly, doesn't it? Well, we're going to hear about a new home sharing pilot project in Tantramar that aims to offer affordable housing while also addressing the loneliness crisis with seniors. We're going to go to Ottawa and check in with Toronto Star's Alex Ballingall. He's going to give us a closer look at how yesterday's by-elections played out across three key ridings and look at some other races that'll be coming up soon. And up first, yes, September, school is on, the phones are out. The province has banned the use of personal cell phones in schools across New Brunswick. We're going to hear what difference that might make as we chat with a couple of high school students coming up first on Information Morning in the Summer. Well, sitting at her desk, the news desk that is, Sarah Trainer has the CBC New Brunswick headlines.
1: Good morning. About 14,800 New Brunswick households are still refusing a smart meter from NB Power. That's down from about 17,000 in March. A new monthly fee of $4.65 is being charged to the holdouts starting today. Less than 2 weeks after it returned from months of scheduled maintenance, the Point Lepreau nuclear generating station is offline again. According to a release from NB Power, the plant was taken offline to repair a gasket in its turbine system. The weakness was discovered as the utility was ramping up the generating power in the nuclear plant. And a case of the potentially fatal equine herpes virus has put horse owners on edge. The case was confirmed last week in southern New Brunswick, and that horse is now in quarantine. I'll have more on these and other stories coming up at 7:30.
0: Thank you, Sarah. That's Sarah Trainer at the Provincial News Desk. CBC meteorologist Tina Simkin joins us now with the forecast. One last week before school starts, Tina. How's the weather going to be?
2: Well, I think it's going to be a pretty nice week. Now, there is a system coming in late in the week that will bring us chances for showers. But until then, we've got a ridge of high pressure that's going to continue to build. It's going to keep those northerly winds in the forecast. They will be light, but they'll be more northerly as we go into the afternoon. So expect to see plenty in the way of sunshine as we go deeper into the afternoon. Right now, we do have some low-level clouds and some fog patches, and we've got some cool temperatures. Edmonton now sitting at 4 degrees. It's 7 in Woodstock, 10 in St. John, 11 in Moncton, Miramichi coming in at 13. We have 7 in Bathurst as well as Campbellton. So single-digit temperatures are plentiful, especially in western New Brunswick with the clearing skies that we experienced overnight. Today, again, more of a mix of sun and clouds to mainly sunny in the west with temperatures rising anywhere from 20 degrees along areas of the coast to around 25 to 26 degrees inland with those light northerly winds throughout the day today. Tonight, our temperatures will be dropping back down anywhere from, say, 5 to 10 degrees. But like this morning, if there are any clearing areas across northern New Brunswick, we could see temperatures dipping pretty close to freezing. So there could be some frost patches away from the coast in those low-lying areas or above higher terrain. So that's something we have to keep an eye on as the temperatures drop tonight. But tomorrow, we're back to sunshine, more of an increase in cloud cover in the afternoon, but temperatures once again anywhere from 20 to around 26 degrees, and the winds will become southerly during the day tomorrow, but staying light. So I think a pretty nice fall forecast, except for these fresher mornings, shall we say.
0: Yeah, and that little chance of rain, is that concerning? Like, should people be doing their outdoor plans today and tomorrow because of that rain coming?
2: No, I don't think so. I think most people are going to stay on the dry side. The better chances for rain are going to come when this system comes in later in the week. The chances for rain are just that, just chances for showers. Will be more of a nuisance than anything else if they do form. Just get the windshield wiper blades going occasionally. That's about it.
0: Okay. Well, that is a great outlook. Thank you so much, Tina.
2: You're welcome.
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0: It's 6:45. 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Well, hold the phone. Students across New Brunswick are getting ready to go back to school, packing their laptops, backpacks, school supplies, but not their cell phones. Starting the school year, kindergarten to grade 8 students will not be allowed to use cell phones or personal mobile devices. That's from the start till the end of the school day. And high school students will be expected to do the same by next semester. The first semester will be a transition period for these older students, with phone use allowed at lunch and in between classes only. And we've been hearing a lot about cell phones from experts, teachers, and parents, so we wanted to know what the students think of the ban. Simone Tewikan and Freyr Painter Bearden are going into the 10th grade at École St. Anne in Fredericton. Freya joins us on the phone. Simone is in our studio in Fredericton. Good morning to both of you.
1: Good morning.
2: Good morning.
0: So, Freya, what did you think when you found out about the new cell phone rules?
2: I was shocked. I didn't see this coming, and I feel like maybe I should have with the social media ban, but I am not for it. I think I use my phone a lot for important things, not just, you know, going on social media, but mostly for school work, for, you know, contributing to my community. So this is going to really set me back, and I'm a little worried about it.
0: Okay, so in what way do you use it for your school work and community connections?
2: Well, me and Simone actually work on the school newspaper. And I don't know if you've ever done a school newspaper.
0: Actually, yeah, I have.
2: You probably have, right? It's so much work, so much coordination. We're constantly saying, okay, we're going to write this article next, and okay, you have to go talk to this person. We're constantly working together to try and, you know, make this thing come together, and we need our phones for that.
0: Simone, I guess that's the same for you then. You're going to be missing your phone, or how do you feel about the ban?
1: Well, yeah, I feel pretty much the same way, because, I mean, I think on paper the ban is, like, a good idea, but in practice, like, yeah, I mean, of course there's the school newspaper, but then I also have a lot of different extracurriculars, and I have to organize, like, where am I going to go after school? And I think without my phone in school, that's going to be really difficult to organize with parents and then, like, meeting up with friends. I just think that, just in general, it's just, like, such a useful way of communicating with others, and you losing that's going to be a little bit of a challenge to overcome.
0: I mean, some people might think, well, why don't you just make your plans in the morning before school begins? What would you say to them, Simone? Yeah,
1: well, plans change a lot. It's like, it's very flexible. And it's just like, and yeah, like Freya said, like to get in contact with people like during the day, like, but yeah, no, plans change during the day. And I think it's you have to be ready to like be able to make adjustments and communicate where you're going to go. And I think that, yeah, without your phone, that could be a bit of a challenge for sure.
0: And Freya, you touched on that community work aspect as well, you know, and how's your phone made a difference during school hours on that?
2: A lot. Like I've sometimes had interviews or meetings during my lunch break because that's the only time that, you know, adults who have a working day in Ontario are able to meet. So it's really important for me to have that lunch hour to use it for whatever I need to use. It's really going to take away a lot of liberty we have to go outside of school and do things that are outside of school, other than just sports. It's really going to take away a lot of opportunity.
0: Yeah. And Simone, are there other ways you've been using your cell phone at school, apart from just making plans for after school?
1: Honestly, not that much. I mean, there's the occasional, like, scrolling and stuff, but it's not that, like, central, especially at school, since there's so much to do anyways. And I feel like, especially, like, I know the ban affects during, like, transition periods and during lunches, because at our school, phones are already pretty much banned in class time. Like, we put them in, like, pockets. But I don't know. I mean, when you're going from class to class, you're not really using your phone, because you only have about 5 minutes. And then, like Freya said, during lunch, then obviously you have like other stuff to do. And also it's your only downtime. Like I know sometimes during lunch, like with my friends, I'll like watch a show or play a game. because during the day, that's pretty much the only time that we have to, like, I don't know, relax. And I feel like that's usually the main times I'll be using my phone at school.
0: Okay. And you mentioned that, you know, phones are already not allowed to be used during class time. How does that get enforced? You know, is everybody following that rule?
1: Well, not like exactly, not like some, obviously. I feel like some students, if they want to be on their phone, they'll find a way. I think even like with this ban, I think it's like, I think the ban will be effective to some extent, but the kids who want to have their phone at school will find a way to have their phone at school, I think, no matter what the rules say. But no, yeah, so we have the pocket system. I don't know if it's used in like all schools, but it's where we all have a number assigned and then we have to put our phone in our pockets. And a lot of teachers use that to like, for like our attendance. And that's actually something that I was wondering for the ban, like the partial ban at the beginning of the school year, where we're not allowed to have our phone in class. I'm wondering if that means that we'll stop using the pocket system, in which case I feel like it would be even less effective because then you won't have your phone like clearly like there and put away. If people keep their phones in their bags instead of in the pockets, I feel like it could even worsen the situation.
0: Mm. What do you mean? Why would that be worse?
1: Well, I feel like because when it's in the pockets, obviously, like everyone has their phone like put away, like in a pocket, like it's there, it's clear, like you can't use it. But if it's just like no phones in class, so we're not putting them in the pockets and they're put away like in our bags instead, I think it'll be easier for, you know, kids to go on their phones like without teachers looking, because then they'll actually have them like either on them, I feel.
0: Mm. And Freya, we were talking about that transition period this summer where high school students like you will be allowed to use your phone during lunch hour. And you said that is a key time for you for your activities. Do you think that transition period is going to help for you to adapt and figure out a new way of doing things?
2: Well, not really, because it's the same as what we've had in the past, like not allowed in class, but allowed during transition or lunch times. So it's really going to go in February from what we've had for, I don't know, 2 years to then completely different. And like, especially that lunch hour, like Simon was saying, it's kind of one of our only times to decompress. From school, school is very stressful and the rest of life is very stressful. Usually like as a teenager, our schedules are packed from 6 a.m. to 8 p.m. And that is honestly one of our only times to decompress.
0: Will there be like school computers though, Freya, that you could use at that time?
2: I don't think so, and I don't think that would make it easier to decompress. Like, what I do on my phone is I read. I download books from the library, and I read if I have free time.
0: Well, you could read a book, an actual book in the library.
2: I could read a book, but, like, other people, I'm kind of lucky to have that system. The one thing I'll really miss will be music, because sometimes we're allowed to listen to music in class during what we call Starbucks time. So it's as if you're in a Starbucks cafe and everyone's working on their computers and everyone's allowed to have some headphones in. The phone stays in the pocket across the room, but you can put on music. And from what I've read in the policy, it looks like that isn't going to be allowed anymore.
0: And Simone, I think you've been talking to some people, or perhaps, you know, Freya as well, who have already gone through these cell phone bans. Simone, do you think it's actually going to help students be more focused in class?
1: I mean, I feel like on the long term, like in like the long term, I feel like maybe, like I think the ban does have like an opportunity to maybe like eventually have kids spend less time on their phones. And like it, I see like on paper, I think it could be a really good idea. But I will say, like, I mean, you're talking about, like, school computers, too. I'll mention, and I think Freya can back me up on this, kids will still do screen time, like, on their computers. They'll still, like, scroll on their computers, watch TV shows during class time. Like, it's not just the phone. It's more the screen time itself. And I know I also read this, like, in the ban, they hadn't established like what social media platforms it would be, but that they would be banning certain social media platforms on like the school Wi-Fis. And I mean, obviously I'm very curious to see what those are going to be.
0: Yeah. And Freya, what do you think? Are students going to be more focused as a result of a cell phone ban?
2: I don't really think so. Like, during class, we can be, like, listening to the teacher, and I can look over, and someone will be playing Roblox, and the next person will be watching a TV show on their computer. So it's, like, there's, like, one or two people who, like, sneak their phone into class, to like, but it doesn't really have any purpose. You can do everything you want on your computer. Well, most of everything you want, especially if you have, like, a Mac computer or an iPhone computer. But I think it's not really going to help at all. Like, maybe in the future, if like the kids from like my little sister, maybe when she gets to high school. But I don't think it'll help us right now, especially this year. I think it'll make our lives a lot more difficult.
0: Right, because you've already had that access. Well, thank you to both of us for joining us. Interesting conversation.
1: Of course.
0: That was Simone Tuwekan and Freya Painter-Bearden. They're about to start 10th grade at École Sainte-Anne in Fredericton. 7:26, this is Information Morning in the Summer. And as the trade war continues, some are wondering what's happening with all the F-35 fighter jets Canada's supposed to buy from the United States. As of now, Canada's committed to buying 16 of those planes, and getting out of buying more would be complicated. Justin Massey is director of the Strategic Analysis Network and a professor at l'Université du Québec à Montréal. Here he is speaking about the F-35 purchase with CBC's Andrew Nichols.
3: Prime Minister Carney has not suspended the acquisition of the remaining 72 F-35 that are planned to acquire. There's a review ongoing, but that has not suspended the next tranche of U.S. fighters we may buy in 2027. And so if the trade dispute continues, then the government would have to explain why we're buying a second tranche of F-35 in the next couple of months. But it would at the same time be not politically, I think, sound to then announce the canceling of the remaining 72 aircraft that were planned to purchase, because that would then would be the escalation in the military space of a trade dispute that has stayed at this point in time in the trade domain only. You can't do anything with 12 aircraft, and so or 16. You need at least 30 to have a squadron or capable of doing something in the airspace domain. And so there's a way out, though. Canada could continue buying the F-35, but announce a mixed fleet, so buying a European aircraft in the future, or joining officially by buying a sixth-generation aircraft with the Japanese, the British, and the Italians on a program called GCAP, or something else, saying we're maintaining cooperation with the U.S., but we're doubling down in expanding the fleet because we have multiple commitments, especially for European security, where we can't rely on the United States to be sure that they will be there.
4: Donald Trump clearly, in his mind, wants Canada to become part of the United States. How do you buy an airplane where the software upgrades have to come from a hostile American administration, or at least an aviation industry based in the United States, when there are threats to this country?
3: I do think we're in different contexts than, say, Greenland, which has been the target of specific military threat by the U.S. president and the administration. There is rhetoric of annexation in Canada, but as far as I understand it, it is economic coercion that it is used and political pressure against us to make significant concessions. But it does question the exchange of information we may have with the United States on some level. And at this point, we've been able to insulate things. And I'm not sure that even President Trump understands how NORAD operates or how the extent of intelligence shared between the countries. And we should keep it this way, I think.
0: That was Justin Massé, director of the Strategic Analysis Network and a professor at l'Université du Québec à Montréal. He was speaking with CBC's Andrew Nichols, and Canada remains interested in acquiring a second fleet of Gripen fighter jets. Those are manufactured by Swedish firm Saab, and Ottawa's also in negotiations with Saab to procure Global Eye radar aircraft. Well, still to come on Information Morning in the Summer, we're going to hear about a new home-sharing pilot project in Tantramar. It aims to offer affordable housing while also addressing the loneliness crisis with seniors. That's coming up on Information Morning. The news is next.
1: The
5: Good morning. I'm Sarah Trainer, and this is the CBC New Brunswick News. It's 7:30. About 14,800 New Brunswick households are still refusing a smart meter from NB Power. That's down from about 17,000 in March. A new monthly fee of $4.65 is being charged to the holdouts starting today. An NB Power spokesperson says anyone wanting to switch can still do so anytime. The utility has been switching over to the higher tech meters for a few years now. It says they allow power use to be tracked in real time instead of by sending a meter reader around, and will eventually allow different rates to be charged during peak and non-peak hours. Online opponents allege a number of disputed health and safety threats posed by the meters and question their accuracy. Less than 2 weeks after it returned from months of scheduled maintenance, the Pointe-Lepreau Nuclear Generating Station is offline again. According to a release from NB Power, the plant was taken offline to repair a gasket in its turbine system. NB Power says the repair is on the conventional side of the plant, not the more dangerous reactor side. The weakness was discovered as the utility was ramping up the generating power in the nuclear plant. Lepreau came back online on August 19th after a longer than expected maintenance shutdown. At Energy and Utility Board hearings this past spring, NB Power executives acknowledged issues with the management of Lepreau. Vice President Darren Murphy said the utility had not adequately invested in the non-nuclear side of the plant since 2012. The Federation of Francophone Youth of New Brunswick is raising concerns about changes announced to Policy 311 governing cell phone use in schools. Students in grades K to 8 will not be permitted to use their cell phones during the school day when class starts in September, even during breaks. The same policy will come into effect for grades 9 to 12 in February. There will also be some changes to screen time and social media access. Dylan LaForest is the Secretary Treasurer of the FJFNB. He says technology is going to be a part of students' lives when they are done with school.
6: Instead of trying to get rid of it, we need to understand that and understand or help students understand how to navigate the online world, how to navigate the internet, how to do this in a proper way and be safe online instead of trying to get rid of it and just push it aside. Because we know that when we just ban something, students find ways to get to it anyway.
5: LaForest Group represents 22 Francophone member schools. He says phone use can be important on breaks to check in with parents or check in with student employers. And he feels many students feel the current policy works just fine. A case of the potentially fatal equine herpes virus has put horse owners on edge. The case was confirmed last week in southern New Brunswick, and that horse is now in quarantine. That's according to the province's chief veterinary officer, Nicole Wanamaker. She says the virus only affects equids, which include horses, donkeys, and zebras.
7: While it affects most horses, they usually experience a respiratory illness and fully recover. However, in some cases, it can go on to either cause abortion in pregnant mares, or it can cause a neurological disease where the horse becomes uncoordinated, experiences poor balance, and sometimes it actually can be fatal.
5: Wanamaker says horse owners should be watching their horse's temperature closely. She says they should also be sanitizing their boots and hands since the virus can be easily transmitted by contact and shared gear. After some delays and increases in construction costs, Atlantic Canada's newest science vessel is complete and gearing up for missions. The ship is called the Nala Napalak, named after an Inuk elder. Blair Greenan is a scientist studying water conditions on the East Coast. He explains why this research is important.
8: How is the ocean warming and how is that potentially impacting various living marine resources that we have, fish species? Most fish species like to live in a certain temperature range. They have a what we call a thermal habitat, where they're comfortable living in a certain range of temperatures in the water.
5: The new ship is replacing CCGS Hudson, which was almost 60 years old when it was decommissioned. The ship will also aid with research for the Department of Natural Resources. And Riverview's newly minted town crier is headed overseas to compete against some of the best in the world. As Rhythm Rati explains, she is very passionate to bellow her town cries in Chester, England.
9: I'm your town crier, Summer Gallant.
10: That's Summer Gallant. She's Riverview's town crier, a newly established role for the town. She earned the job through an audition earlier this year.
11: I had seen an audition posting for the position, and I was like, yeah, I feel like that's for me.
10: And it didn't take long for the 25-year-old to embrace the role. It wasn't too long after getting the job that she started to look for more.
11: Just kind of searched up, and first thing was the International Town Crier Facebook page, and I joined it, and now I'm going to England.
10: Later in September, Gallant will bring her new skills to overseas. That's where she'll compete in a 3-day competition at the World Town Crier Tournament against other town criers from around the world. She'll be up against some serious competition, competing against decades of experience. Andrew LeBlanc is the mayor of Riverview. He likes her chances.
12: Well, I think everybody else in that competition needs to up their game and get ready.
10: Until the competition, Gallant can be found scroll in hand, belting out vocal exercises. Vidham Rathi, CBC News, Moncton.
5: And that's the CBC News for New Brunswick.
0: I wonder how much training it takes to project your voice like that, Sarah.
5: I don't know. You need the right bell, I think. I think you can get the confidence with the right bell to ding.
0: Yeah, bell cuts through everything. We know right. That. Thank you, Sarah. That's Sarah Trainer at the CBC New Brunswick News Desk. And here he, Jason King, is at the controls with the forecast.
13: I don't have the proper bell or voice projection. I apologize.
0: You do not have to do it in the style of a town crier. Yes. Just the regular forecast.
13: It's a good forecast for today, though. Mainly sunny, high between 20 and 26 degrees. Few clouds this evening, partly cloudy overnight, as well as some fog patches will develop. But frost patches are also possible as the lows get to between 5 and 12 degrees. Chilly overnight tonight. Warms back up tomorrow, though. Mix of sun and clouds. Highs get up to between 20 and 26 degrees. So another nice day ahead for tomorrow. A little chilly right now, though. Edmundston is at 6 degrees. Woodstock is at 7. St. Stephen, 8. Sussex, 9. That's a lot of single digits. Double digits in St. John, 10 degrees. Fredericton and Moncton are 11.

0: 7:38. You're listening to Information Morning in the Summer on CBC Radio 1. I'm Emily Brass. Well, according to Statistics Canada, about 19% of adults aged 65 and older experience chronic loneliness. So the Southeast Regional Service Commission is launching a new home sharing program in the Tantramar area to create more social connections. The pilot project will also help address the affordable housing crisis, especially when it comes to students. Annick Monda-Alima is Director of Community and Social Development with the Southeast Regional Service Commission. Good morning, Annick.
1: Good morning, Abby.
0: So tell us, what is the home sharing pilot project? How does it work?
1: So the home share project, it's a shared living arrangement that's between a host and a renter. In this case, it would be a homeowner, an older adult that has a spare bedroom or some space in his house or their house. And we'll be connecting them with a student or a young worker that's looking for housing.
0: Oh, okay. So a student or somebody young who's on the workforce.
1: That's the ideal for now, because we know that in the Tantramar region, I mean, there's a lot of students that go to Mount Allison, and housing can be an issue for them.
0: Mm. And so what's the hope? It's not just to be roommates, I think. It goes beyond that.
1: Oh, yeah. It goes way beyond just being a housing initiative. It's about supporting aging in place, reducing social isolation, and building stronger connections between, you know, the community and your neighbors.
0: Mm. And I know, you know, from past experiences, finding the right roommate can be a bit tricky. There's a lot to keep in mind. So what is the matching process going to look like?
1: So it's really going to be a whole process that will be supported by a program coordinator that we're currently looking for. It's going to go really from outreach to intake. And, you know, questions we get is that, is it safe, you know? So one of the most important elements that we thought about while preparing this process is to make it safe and supported for everyone. So there's going to be a participant screening, clear occupancy agreements, verification of rental spaces, and, you know, and there will be support the whole way through the process of this pilot program.
0: Okay, so that's a good safety check. But, you know, how about personalities? How will you figure out if these two people would be a good match?
1: Well, there's going to be extensive questions and questionnaires that are asked from both the renters and, you know, the homeowners. So it's a bit like a dating game. You know, you just want to make sure that it's the best match, that they align on quiet hours and things like that. So it's really a work from the coordinator that will be to match the best people together. We want this to be a success. So.
0: Right. You don't want the night owl teamed up with the early bird. There's a lot of those things to keep in mind. How about, like, you know, kitchen sharing and things like that?
1: Everything will be seen in the agreement. It's really like a living agreement together. Mm. So we're going to look at every aspect of both of their lives, finally.
0: Okay. And how did you come up with this idea, this home sharing concept?
1: So this idea was brought to us by MLA Megan Mitten, and we were glad to jump on it and work with her and some local partners to explore how this home sharing model could meet several needs at once, you know, for the region for now.
0: Mm-hmm. And I mean, what happens if it doesn't work out with some of the pairs, like especially if it's a student from Mount A in the middle of their school year and they're just finding, you know, they need to be able to be up at all hours or, you know, whatever the case might be? What happens if they don't want to live together after all?
1: I think really the base is really to find the best match to start with. So there's less chances that this type of situation would happen, but then our coordinator can also provide mediation. And, you know, there's a lessons to be learned with both people in the party to, you know, learn to live with each other. And we're planning like some backup solutions just in case it really doesn't work. But this is a home sharing program that's been done in other provinces and in other places, and it worked very well. We contacted a lot of other organizations who've done it, and I've almost never, none of them, some of them have been doing this since the 80s, and they have maybe one or two times where they have to separate people. So,
0: And can you give us some examples of those places where home sharing programs have worked and maybe why they were so successful?
1: Well, I mean, Quebec is a great example. There's this organization near Ottawa, which is in Hull, that's been going on since the 1980s. So it's working because they just made sure that the matches were good and they get support all along the way. If there's a little, you know, sometimes you can have disagreement even on a regular with your own roommates in a normal, you know, agreement. So I think the support is what is most important through the whole process.
0: Mm. And I guess there are a few places where it didn't work out. What are you learning from, you know, those areas where they tried the program and it didn't succeed?
1: I think it's all about the way it's set up. I think wanting to be too big too soon might help to the failure that could happen potentially. So we're really taking our time to think about it, making sure that the process is all good and that we have the right people in place. And we've got great support from the community. So.
0: Okay. And, you know, are the people being chosen partly because of proximity to the school the young person's going to or the workplace that they're going to?
1: Mm-hmm. Well, you know, transportation is not always easy in the region. So for sure that if it is like in the Sackville area near Mount Allison, for example, that would be easier for the students to get to school, for example, to the university. So, yes, proximity, or if they have a car, that would also, you know, but transportation can be an issue. So maybe looking closer to university for that.
0: Mm-hmm. And
1: or place of work.
0: Anique, when do you hope to start making these matches and get the program up and running?
1: I think this fall. I mean, it was slow burning to start with because, you know, we just wanted to make sure that everything was set up and, you know, due diligence. But I think now it's starting to pick up. We've seen and heard of people who are interested in the program. So we're going to start making outreach in the coming month, I would say, September, October. And then let's get the show on the road.
0: And Anique, I mean, as we heard in the intro, one of the big reasons behind this is to address the loneliness crisis in seniors.
1: Yes.
0: Why is that important to you?
1: We hear about, you know, our seniors having to leave their homes to go into centers and be placed. And I think it's so important for them to grow old at home. I mean, from personal experiencing my family and people around us, those connections are just so important.
0: Mm. And so what would success look like for you? Like if you take the example of a senior and a student or a young person in the workforce, you know, what would a successful match bring to both of them?
1: I think it would lessen social isolation. There's intergenerational connection. I mean, they can both learn from each other because you're never too old to learn. So I think it's all about the support and making the connections and stopping isolation and giving this opportunity to the older adult to just grow old in their own home and for the student or the young person to have an affordable place to live and, you know, not being living on a shoestring all the time and just making those connections. So all in all, a win all around.
0: Okay. Well, Anique, thank you so much for joining us and telling us all about it.
1: My pleasure.
0: Monique Mondat-Aliman is the Director for Community and Social Development with the Southeast Regional Service.

0: Well, as you heard, that's 25-year-old Summer Gallant of Riverview. She's the new official town crier. And as she announced, she's heading to Chester, England to compete in the World Town Crier Tournament. 25 town criers from 8 countries are going to be competing this month for the world title. CBC's Rhythm Ratsy spoke with Summer Gallant.
1: I'm Riverview born and raised, and I've always been very involved in the community. I've also always been involved in theater. So since elementary school, I've been in different like school productions, involved with the Capitol Theater here in Moncton and different things. And after a few years away of traveling, I decided I wanted to get back into the community. On Facebook, I had seen an audition posting for the position. And I was like, yeah, I feel like that's for me. And people who know me would say, yeah, that's the role for Summer. And so I went for it and I got it.
2: So how long have you been doing this for now?
1: Not super long. I'm pretty new. So my first official event was in June. It would have been the swearing of the oath ceremony. Now we're August, so it's a couple of months, about 2.5 months in. I've done about 3 official events so far, but I'm ready to go for more, as long as I can be.
2: And how does it feel to, you know, to go out and announce things in the public?
1: Yeah, it's pretty exciting, I would say. I mean, I get to be in full costume. It's livelry, so full livelry. And just go out. I get lots of looks, lots of interaction. I really love the community aspect of it. It's just a lot of fun, and it's a great way to be involved.
2: Was there any nervousness at all when you started this, you know, in full livelry, going out and you know, just ringing that bell and announcing?
1: There's a little bit, just because our previous town crier had only done 2 events per year, and they have me doing quite a few more. And so the town of Riverview, the citizens they're a little new to having a town crier be so present in the community. And so there's a lot of looks, so there is a little bit of anxiety there in the beginning, but I'm pretty comfortable in it now.
2: Mm-hmm. Yeah. You mentioned theater. Tell me about the theatrical aspect of this job. You know, what brings out those skills for you?
1: Yeah, so there's a whole bunch of theatricality involved with town crying. I mean, the pageantry with the livelry and with kind of presenting yourself. Also, the volume at which you have to speak and really project your voice. There's a lot of bellowing involved in it, and a lot of clear pronunciation. Lots of, you know, vocal exercises and things go into it, but there's quite a bit of theater involved.
2: Now you have the job.
1: Yeah.
2: You're going one step ahead with it. You know, you're heading to UK. Tell me why you're going there and what's it for?
1: Yeah, so I joined the International Town Criers Facebook group. You know, it's a small community, but it exists. And so I joined that, and I had seen a posting for the World Town Crier competition, and it was like cutoff day when I had seen it for the application. And so I decided to apply. I was accepted into the position, and now I get to go join 24 other town criers from around the world to compete for the title of the World Town Crier. So.
2: And how did you become part of this international group? You know, how did you hear about this?
1: I just, you know, Facebook savvy. Once I became the town crier, I realized, well, there has to be more, and I would like to connect because I am so new. So I want to learn from other town criers who are, you know, professionals and who have been doing it for a long time. So went to Facebook, just kind of searched up, and first thing was the International Town Crier Facebook page, and I joined it, and now I'm going to England.
2: Tell me about this event and what's the competition like?
1: Yeah, so the competition, it's over about a week here over in England. There's 25 competitors total, including myself. I'm one of 2 women, and I'm the youngest competitor. There's 3 days of actual tournament-style cries, as well as different like live events throughout the week. There's also different parades, community interaction, banquets, and things. And so it's just a whole lot of different events that I guess we'll be getting judged on over in England.
2: And how do you practice for a competition like that? You know, is there, like, do you have to spend a lot of time to make sure that you get everything right?
1: Yeah, so one thing that's really nice about it is there's no memorization involved, so you can have a scroll with you when you're competing, which is quite nice. So you have to write everything out beforehand, Also a lot of like vocal exercises, and it's kind of hard because I live in an apartment, and so the loud aspect of things might get missed a few times, but I go outside when I can to sort of bellow.

0: and figure out what I, how loud I'll be for projecting my voice, but yeah.
1: And how do you feel about it right now? Like, are you nervous for the competition? Are you excited? Like, what's going on in your mind?
0: I'm pretty excited. I think because I have an attitude where I'm going to learn more than win, I'm a little more excited just to explore England. I haven't been to the UK before, so I'm excited about that. I'm also excited to learn more about the history behind Town Criers, as well as just, you know, different tips, tricks, styles, and the community that it involves.
1: You're going to this competition now. You must have told your family and friends about it. What are they saying?
0: I mean, it's pretty on brand for me. They kind of expect me to do crazy things. I'm the kind of person who, if I see something on Facebook that interests me, I apply for it. And if I get it, I'm going. So I've been to quite a few places in the world doing different things, including Katimovic, and I was an au pair in New Zealand. And so they're, you know, they expect it. It's always what's Summer going to do next.
2: That was Riverview Town Crier Summer Gallant speaking with CBC's Rhythm Ratti. And yes, it does sound like she has the right personality for the job. She's taking off soon to the World Town Crier Tournament in Chester, England. You can see and hear more on our website, cbc.ca/nb.

0: 7:53. This is Information Morning in the Summer, and all summer long, we've been running a special contest where we ask you to guess the New Brunswick invention. We pick a different invention from around the province. We give out clues, one a day. They start out hard on Monday. They get easier as the week goes on. So here was yesterday's first clue. I'm only 31 years old. Again, I'm only 31 years old. And now here's today's fresh new clue. My name was said to be inspired by a cool, crisp, catch a snowflake on your tongue moment of delight. So once again, my name was said to be inspired by a cool, crisp, catch a snowflake on the tip of your tongue moment of delight. That's it. That's all you get for today. We will have more as the week goes on. And if you think you know which New Brunswick invention we're talking about, get in touch. Send an email to info@cbc.ca or leave a message on our talkback line. That's 1-800-561-4222. All the correct answers go into our Friday draw for this week's prize. And this is what you can win: a CBC cross body bag, a CBC water bottle, a CBC bamboo cutlery set, and a CBC notebook. I'm detecting a bit of a back-to-school theme with those prizes. So stay tuned for another clue tomorrow. We're going to reveal the mystery New Brunswick invention and this week's final winner on Friday. Well, time for a dose of good medicine featuring the best of Indigenous music from Atlantic Canada and beyond. Here's Salome Barker.
1: G'way everyone, it's Salome Barker, and you're listening to Good Medicine. Today we'll be listening to one of my absolute favorite artists, Jeremy Dutcher. Jeremy, a classically trained Wolastoqiyik tenor, composer, musicologist, performer, and activist from Nigokuk First Nation in New Brunswick. Two albums released and a two-time Polaris Music Prize winner, language and youth champion. I could go on for hours about Jeremy Dutcher's work and the impact he has had, not only within the music scene, but within our communities as well. Jeremy Dutcher is devoted to preserving the Wolastoqiyik language through his music. Jeremy's song, Sagum, means chief in Wolastoqiyik, the leader of the community. This is Jeremy Dutcher with Sagum. Thanks for listening. Namultis.

0: Yes, I said it. It's September. It is here, and we're going to get schooled on yesterday's federal by-elections. The results are in BC, Ontario, and Quebec, and Alex Ballingall, a political reporter with the Toronto Star, will tell us who came out on top and what it all means for Mark Carney. And when it comes to succession planning, a lot of people assume a will is enough, but key details like passwords, financial documents, and account information are often missed. Without them, families can face delays, lost assets, and unnecessary stress. CBC's personal finance columnist Robina Ahmed-Hawk will explain how a succession binder can make estate settlement easier. That's coming up on Information Morning in the Summer. Sarah Trainers at the CBC New Brunswick News Desk with the headlines.
1: Good morning. In the news, NB Power customers who still refuse a smart meter to be installed will be charged a new monthly fee starting today. The opt-out fee is $4.65 a month. As of the eve of the deadline, there were still about 14,800 customers who had declined a smart meter. New Brunswick's police watchdog is investigating after a woman's arm was injured during an arrest earlier this year. The Serious Incident Response Team says police in Edmundston arrested a woman at a hotel in February and took her to the police station. An ambulance was called the next day and the woman was diagnosed with a broken arm. And Riverview's 25-year-old Summer Gallant is heading to England for the International Town Crier Tournament in a few weeks. Gallant became the town's first officially appointed town crier when the community held formal auditions earlier this year. She is the youngest in the competition lineup and among the two women participants. We'll hear more from her coming up at 8:30.
0: Mm-hmm. And maybe you'll give a sound. We heard a bit of it in the last half hour.
1: We did. We'll hear a piece of it.
0: Yeah, it's pretty exciting for her. Thank you, Sarah. That's Sarah Trainer at the Provincial CBC News Desk. She mentioned smart meters. One just got installed at my place yesterday, so I guess I'll be finding out a lot more about those soon. Jason King will tell us all about the forecast.
2: Mainly sunny today, highs between 20 and 26 degrees. Few clouds this evening. Fog patches will develop overnight, as well as some possible frost patches as the overnight lows drop to between 5 and 12 degrees. Chilly overnight tonight. Mix of sun and clouds tomorrow. Warms back up, though. Highs between 20 and 26 degrees. Looking around right now, it's still pretty chilly. We're in single digits in a lot of parts of the province. Bathurst is at 8 degrees. Grandmanan is at 9. St. Stephen, 8. Sussex, 9. Gagetown is up to 10 degrees. And in Miramichi right now, it is 13 degrees.

0: Coming up on 8:15, you're listening to Information Morning in the Summer. I'm Emily Brass, and the votes are in. The Liberals have claimed all the seats in three key federal by-election races. As expected, the BC riding of North Vancouver Capilano went to Braden Cayley. Ontario's Beaches East York went to Tanvir Shanawaz, and Daniel Gobe won the Quebec riding of Chicoutimi-Lefior. For a closer look at those races and more by-elections to come, we've reached Alex Ballingall, Deputy Ottawa Bureau Chief for the Toronto Star. Good morning, Alex.
1: Hey, good morning.
0: So what do you make of the results?
1: Well, I mean, I guess the bottom line, a clean sweep for the Liberals, as you say, not a huge surprise, especially given two of the three were considered basically Liberal, like safe Liberal seats. The Chicoutimi-Lefior one is an interesting result. But, you know, I think the bottom line is this is all happening in the context as everyone's kind of obsessed with and fascinated by, the, you know, the trade war with the United States, the tensions that have erupted, the silliness and the fears around that. And as we saw, I think, in the general election last year, sort of a rallying effect to Carney and the Liberals. Given where they are in the national polls and given last night's result, the actual electoral result, I think that they're still riding high and there still is that rallying effect around them in the context of the tensions with the United States. So I think that's kind of the bottom line that we're looking at here.
0: Mm. And let's talk more about Chicoutimi-Lefior. I mean, why was that riding the one to watch?
1: Well, yeah, it was kind of because the other two were seen as safe Liberal seats. This was the one where the result was legitimately in question. It's if you go back like roughly 20 years, basically every major party has held that riding for a period of time. And since 2018, it was a conservative seat under kind of a popular local, former hockey coach, big figure in the community, Richard Martel. Then there was this twist where, in a surprise move, I guess, Carney appointed him to the Senate and Martel left Pierre Poilievre's caucus and went to the Senate, freed up this seat and then this battle. And it was seen, I think, by some people as a potential three-way race between the Conservatives of Bloc Québécois and the Liberals. But what ended up happening is, absent Martel, the Conservative vote share dropped quite a bit. And almost all of that looks like it went to the Liberals. This again playing out in the context of the trade war, which we have seen already have an impact on the Quebec provincial election with the Parti Québécois. You know, I think this is the clearest illustration of it. They were promising to hold a third independence referendum if they win, and they still are, but they qualified that significantly by saying, well, it's not going to happen while Trump is in office. So, you know, that puts us to early, you know, basically 2029. So I think that's a sign of the impact that this issue is having in Quebec and people looking for kind of more certainty and a feeling of security in the current context. And the Liberals have managed to gobble that up for the federal vote, at least. And I think that most analysis that I've seen of last night's result is kind of underscoring that as the likely reason we saw the Liberals, you know, have a pretty strong showing there. Like, I think the final result was more than 50%. So it was a pretty decisive win in Chicoutimi-Lefior in what may have been predicted to be a three-way race.
0: And so what do these results tell us more broadly about all the party standings across the country in this moment?
1: Well, I mean, we dealt with the Liberals there. I think the Conservatives, they'll argue that this was a Martel riding more than a Conservative riding, and that people shouldn't read too much into their defeat there and their loss of the seat. But I think people will anyways read into it. And, you know, in the context of the questions that already exist about the party standing, how far behind the Liberals they are, the cohesiveness of their coalition, the wisdom of how they're approaching the trade war with Trump, and then their position on tariffs and their position on what Mark Carney is doing, and et cetera, I think, you know, those questions exist. And this result, regardless of the reason for it, will turn up the volume on those questions to a degree. So I think, the heat is on Poilievre and it remains on Poilievre. It may even be intensifying after last night. Mm. the NDP kind of, you know, they weren't really a factor in two of the three by-elections, but they did have a bounce back in the Toronto one. You know, they went up, I think, roughly 20 points, if I'm not mistaken. I don't have the numbers in front of me, but, you know, they obviously had a disaster in 2025, losing almost all their seats. In their rebuild under Avi Lewis, there may be kind of a sign of hope. There are a silver lining in their loss in Toronto that their vote share went up. So maybe that's a sign of life for the NDP. Some of them will surely argue that, but you know, we'll see. But there is maybe something for them there. But again, I think the bottom line and the overall situation is everybody's obsessed with and just super preoccupied with Trump and the trade war. And that's having a massive impact on political decisions and the way people see what's going on in the news and in politics right now.
0: And how about Bloc Québécois? Where do you think they're going to be standing after this?
1: Well, the Bloc, you know, I think they're making the argument that, you know, in this context, vote Bloc Québécois to defend the interests of Quebec, that a nationalist Quebec presence in Ottawa will guarantee things like French language protection, the protection of supply management those things won't be sacrificed in the trade talks with the United States. And they're kind of battling the Liberals on that front because the Liberals are saying, well, no, you don't need the Bloc to do that. We can do that. And their candidate in Chicoutimi was actually the head of the Dairy Farmers Association and a prominent person and defender of the supply management dairy protectionist system that we have that Trump has been trying to weaken and he's been criticizing as a trade irritant. So, you know, I think the Bloc are in a battle with the Liberals over that. And you know, they obviously lost that battle last night in Chicoutimi, but that's kind of where they're at. And, you know, they're being impacted by the same forces as the Conservatives to some degree as well.
0: Yeah, very interesting. And Alex, you know, in our last minute here, we've got more by-elections in the pipeline. What can you tell us about those and when they're likely to happen?
1: Yeah, so there's going to be six. Not all the seats are vacant yet, as I understand it, but all, you know, almost all of them are. But there's six departing MPs. So we'll have six more by-elections, you know, it depends on when they get called, but in the coming months, let's say. So, you know, it's by-elections. I guess, one thing for people to understand, obviously, the Liberals, they were elected to government last year under Carney with a minority based on floor crossings, mostly from the Conservatives, and as well as previous by-elections, they managed to get to a majority government. And after last night's hat trick on the three seats in the three by-elections, the majority is secure. So it's probably not likely to happen, but even if they were to lose the next six by-elections, they would still have that majority government because they swept the three last night. So they're secure there but you know, anything could change. There could be more resignations. The winds of politics could shift, dramatically. You never know, but that's the situation as it stands right now. And I guess we'll see how it all plays out.
0: Well, Alex, thanks so much for joining us and telling us all about this.
1: No worries. Thanks for having me.
0: That's Alex Ballingall, Deputy Ottawa Bureau Chief for the Toronto Star. And we reached him in Ottawa. A23, this is Information Morning in the Summer. And when it comes to leaving behind a financial legacy, what you do now matters. People may think about leaving a will, but according to experts, key additional information commonly gets overlooked. Pulling all of your important financial material together in one place can be a real gift to those dealing with your estate. Personal finance columnist Robina Ahmed-Hawk explains the importance of a succession binder.
2: American comedian Des Bishop recently talked about his mom dying, using his stand-up to take on a serious topic. Sometimes there's truth in comedy that can't be denied. Here he is giving his audience some hacks on dealing with a loved one's passing.
3: And I want to give you guys some modern death advice. This is very important, okay? Because some of you guys are going to deal with this. Number one thing you need to know, get the passwords. This is the most important thing you need to know.
2: The stand-up comedian does a whole bit about the lengths he had to go to get all of his mother's affairs sorted out because she left almost no critical information behind. But jokes aside, financial planner Gabriel LeClaire says the entertainer is onto something.
4: What we do is we always provide our clients with a succession binder.
2: LeClaire says having all your documents in one place can save your loved ones time and hassle when you pass away. especially the executor and power of attorney for your estate. He gives an example of the lengths he sometimes goes to get information after someone's death.
4: We've had instances where we have to submit a death certificate to every insurance company in the country to find out if they had a policy with them. So all of that work can be done ahead of time in order to make sure that we, you know, make it as easy as possible for the executors.
2: When life insurance policies go unclaimed by beneficiaries, those surviving are deprived of tax-exempt funds that otherwise would have eased their financial burden. LeClaire suggests ensuring the following essential paperwork is organized within your succession binder.
4: All their pertinent financial information, which is a copy of their will, statements of their investments, recent tax returns, name of their accountants and lawyers, any power of attorneys, bank accounts, which banks they deal with, just a central place that all their information is easily accessible so that whomever is in charge or the executors can have the names and the individuals that they can contact to let them know that the person has passed away.
2: He does caution against moving money in or out of an account of a deceased loved one. That can be considered fraud. LeClaire says check with what you can and can't do with a professional like an advisor.
5: My husband's uncle passed away and he had a will, but he had not recorded or organized any information outside of that.
2: Erin Burry is the CEO of Willful, an online estate and will company. She says her company was born out of a real life experience. Burry says the succession binder should have a copy of your will, but also other information needed to access your accounts. Information her relative did not leave behind.
5: He probably thought, I have a will, I'm organized, but it was all of the other pieces that really left us in the lurch. And so this can have real consequences. If I don't know that you banked at a small digital bank or that you had cryptocurrency in a digital wallet, I might not ever contact those people as your executor or your family member. I might not know that you have money in a PayPal wallet sitting in the cloud. And that might mean that there are assets that are never discovered that just sit there and are eventually reclaimed by the government.
2: Stand-up comic Bishop describes his experience in his humorous way.
3: They die, you have no idea the heartache you will deal with, right? Calls to banks, lines at banks, emails, bureaucracy, torturous admin trying to get your parents' money. So please.
2: Talking about death, especially your own, is never easy. But the reality is, when someone passes away, having your affairs in order will make it easier for those grieving. Financial advisor LeClaire agrees more information is better than leaving your loved ones guessing. For CBC Radio, I'm Rubina Ahmed Huck.
0: Thanks, Rubina. Well, Colin James is playing at Vito's in Rothsay on Friday. It's part of KV Music Fest. Here's his song, Five Long Years.

0: From Vancouver, Colin James with five long years. He's playing at Vito's in Rosse on Friday as part of the KV Music Fest. Now it's time for the New Brunswick News.
1: Good morning. I'm Sarah Trainer, and this is the CBC New Brunswick News. It's 8:30. About 14,800 New Brunswick households are still refusing a smart meter from NB Power. That's down from around 17,000 in March. A new monthly fee of $4.65 is being charged to the holdouts starting today. An NB Power spokesperson says anyone wanting to switch can still do so anytime. The utility has been switching over to the higher tech meters for a few years now. It says they allow power use to be tracked in real time instead of by sending a meter reader around, and will eventually allow different rates to be charged during peak and non-peak hours. Online opponents allege a number of disputed health and safety threats posed by the meters and question their accuracy. The town of Salisbury says its only bank has given notice it plans to close next spring. Mayor Robert Campbell says officials from CIBC delivered the news yesterday morning at Town Hall. Campbell says it's devastating for the half dozen people who work there and many customers who won't have another easy option.
2: I guess loyalty doesn't buy anything. 100 years, it'll be 100 years in 2028, so they'll be shutting down about 8 months shy of the 100th anniversary of the branch. There's actually individuals that have banked there for over 80 years in our community. It'll have a huge impact on businesses. I'm already hearing from businesses, what are they going to do with their deposits? They're all the different things that they do on a daily basis. There's over 100 businesses in our community.
1: Campbell says he's been told some of the bank workers will be offered positions in Moncton and a new branch will open in Riverview. The mayor says that will be a 20 to 45 minute drive for customers now banking in Salisbury. He expects the closure will be especially hard on seniors and others without transportation, internet or cell phone service. As the trade dispute with the U.S. drags on, the availability of American alcohol in Canada remains largely unchanged. And while it's sometimes reported there is a nationwide ban, the reality is far more complex. Richard Woodbury explains.
3: Robert Hewish searches for the words to describe Canada's approach to selling American alcohol.
4: Embargo doesn't fit. It's not a tariff. It's not a blockade. And it's not a boycott.
3: He's a Dalhousie University professor who studies things like sanctions and tariffs. The reality is American alcohol availability varies widely across the country, from full availability in Alberta to unavailable in Ontario at the LCBO, the Crown Run liquor retailer. Most provinces, like Nova Scotia, fall somewhere in between. The NSLC has not ordered any American alcohol since January 2025, and while it pulled the product from shelves early last year, sales of the existing stockpile resumed last December. Hewish says the alcohol response by Canadian provinces has been a major irritant to the U.S.
4: That's been a very powerful symbolic message to the Trump White House. He's reacted to it personally.
3: Even with American alcohol available for sale in many parts of the country, interest in it is tepid.
4: That's something that is sort of growing out of the disdain for this consistent belligerent behavior from the U.S.
3: Richard Woodbury, CBC News, Halifax.
1: And Riverview's newly minted town crier is headed overseas to compete against some of the best in the world. As Rhythm Rati explains, she is very passionate to bellow her town cries in Chester, England.
5: That's Summer Gallant. She's Riverview's town crier, a newly established role for the town. She earned the job through an audition earlier this year.
6: I had seen an audition posting for the position, and I was like, yeah, I feel like that's for me.
5: And it didn't take long for the 25-year-old to embrace the role. It wasn't too long after getting the job that she started to look for more.
6: Just kind of searched up, and first thing was the International Town Crier Facebook page, and I joined it, and now I'm going to England.
5: Later in September, Gallant will bring her new skills to overseas. That's where she'll compete in a 3-day competition at the World Town Crier Tournament against other town criers from around the world. She'll be up against some serious competition. competing against decades of experience. Andrew LeBlanc is the mayor of Riverview. He likes her chances.
7: Well, I think everybody else in that competition needs to up their game and get ready.
5: Until the competition, Gallant can be found scroll in hand, belting out vocal exercises. Vidhan Marathi, CBC News, Moncton.
1: And that's the CBC New Brunswick News.
0: Who knew that you could get a job as a town crier, Sarah?
1: There's a job for everyone, isn't there?
0: Exactly. And she does sound like she's enjoying
1: Absolutely.
0: It. Thank
1: you. It sounds so fun.
0: Yeah, it really does. Thanks, Sarah. That's Sarah Trainer at the Provincial CBC News Desk. Jason King's on the other side of the glass with one last look at the weather.
8: Mainly sunny today, highs between 20 and 26. A few clouds this evening, some fog patches will develop overnight, as well as the possibility of some frost patches as the lows fall to between 5 and 12 degrees. For tomorrow, mix of sun and clouds. Highs get back up to between 20 and 26 degrees for tomorrow. Right now in Edmundston, it is 8 degrees. St. John is 13. Fredericton is 11. Moncton is at 13 degrees. And in Grand Manan right now, it is 11 degrees.
0: Thank you, Jason. Well, coming up on the current, U.S. Democratic Congressman Tim Kennedy has been critical of the tariffs against Canada and calls the renaming of Lake Ontario pathetic. The representative for Western New York has proposed a bill to undo the renaming of the lake, and he's going to speak with guest host Paul Hunter on The Current. That's coming right up after our sign off. You can also find it wherever you get your podcasts. And if you want to get in touch with us, send us an email, info@newbrunswick@cbc.ca. We'd love to hear your thoughts and your voice. If you want to call us, the number is 1-800-561-4222. We want to hear from you. Thanks so much for joining us. We'll be back tomorrow. I'm Emily Brass. Have a great day.

0: It's 10:30. I'm Sarah Trainer with a look at CBC New Brunswick news highlights. About 14,800 New Brunswick households are still refusing a smart meter from NB Power. That's down from about 17,000 in March. A new monthly fee of $4.65 is being charged to the holdouts starting today. An NB Power spokesperson says anyone wanting to switch can still do so anytime. The utility has been switching over to the higher tech meters for a few years now. The town of Salisbury says its only bank has given notice it plans to close next spring. Mayor Robert Campbell says officials from CIBC delivered the news yesterday morning at Town Hall. Campbell says it's devastating for the half dozen people who work there and many customers who won't have another easy option. And people who have died from overdoses were remembered yesterday for the 25th annual Overdose Awareness Day. It was a moment for those on the front lines on the crisis to pause. News next at 11 in the weather, mainly sunny with a high of 26.
1: I'm Garvey Bailey in for Tom Power. You're listening to Q. Some artists do their best work alone. Others thrive when someone else is in the room pushing an idea or a song somewhere unexpected. Thundercat, also known as Steven Bruner, can truly exist in both camps. But he comes from a musical lineage where collaboration is a key ingredient, where music feels more like a conversation between artists.

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2: Erykah Badu just released a new album along with The Alchemist. It is Erykah's first studio album in 11 years. The group chat's here for a deep dive into Erykah Badu to talk about the album, her career, the controversies, and how she influenced pop music.
3: This is the CBC News for New Brunswick. It's 11 o'clock. I'm Sarah Traynor. Big wins for the Carney Liberals last night. They took all three of Monday's by-elections, sweeping ridings in BC, Ontario, and Quebec, each with more than 50% of the vote. Olivia Stevanovich now with what these victories mean.
4: They give Prime Minister Mark Carney's government validation as it fights the trade war with the U.S. In a statement congratulating the three new Liberal members of Parliament, Carney calls this a consequential time for Canada, and he says that voters have placed their trust in his government's plan. The biggest breakthrough of the night happened in Quebec. A by-election was called in Chicoutimi-Lefjord after Carney appointed former Conservative MP Richard Martel to the Senate. That created an opening for the Liberals, and this riding in particular was seen as a test of Carney's performance in the trade war because its aluminum, forestry, and dairy industries are all impacted by steep tariffs from the Trump administration. In the end, it wasn't even a tight race. The Liberals finished nearly 20 percentage points ahead of the Bloc Québécois and won by big margins in the other two ridings up for grabs in Ontario and British Columbia that the Liberals previously held. Olivia Stefanovic, CBC News, Ottawa.
3: The decision by many provincial alcohol authorities to stop buying American alcohol has been devastatingly effective. That's according to an expert on sanctions and tariffs. Robert Hewish is a Dalhousie University professor. He points to the buying power of alcohol authorities like Ontario's LCBO and Quebec's SAQ.
5: Because you see the immediate knock-on effects of it. You know, bourbon distilleries in Kentucky and whiskey producers in Tennessee have had to lay people off as a result of it, just by the fact that the LCBO and the SAQ are two of the largest purchasers of booze anywhere in the world. When they quit, it started putting people out of work. Those are deep red states, too.
3: Hewish says alcohol has become a major irritant to the U.S. in the trade war. The sale of American alcohol varies widely across the country. Retailers like the LCBO in Ontario don't sell it, while Nova Scotia and New Brunswick are selling from their stockpile. The mayor of Salisbury says news that CIBC will close its local branch next spring has come only as a bit of a surprise. Robert Campbell says it's just the latest in a trend of about 1,200 bank branches in Canada closing since 2018, many in small rural areas. Salisbury's population is about 8,000. Campbell says, in his view, the decision is not customer-focused.
6: I'll just say the word is corporate greed. At the end of the day, if they weren't profitable, I could understand it. But they actually are profitable branches. It's a matter of trying to drive more people online. It's centralizing services at a time when even in Atlantic Canada, as an example, I don't think people realize that the internet service as well as mobility, mobile phone services, unfortunately, that's not actually being provided in rural areas either. So the ability for people to do a lot of the online services are not even there.
3: Campbell says he hopes a new bank will come in. He says his community is growing with a new regional RCMP headquarters being built, a new school, new subdivisions and restaurants, and 20,000 vehicles pass by daily on the highway. And people who have died from overdoses were remembered yesterday, the 25th annual Overdose Awareness Day. It was a moment for those on the front lines of the crisis to pause. James Godet is an outreach worker in Amherst, Nova Scotia.
7: It's always busy. There's always stuff going on, but I always take a moment to step aside and to breathe. And today there was a perfect butterfly that flew by the ceremony. And for me, that butterfly was my moment. It was a moment of hope.
3: Godet's team of outreach workers will return to Victoria Square on Thursday. It's where they host a weekly harm reduction pop-up. And that's the CBC News.
8: Hi, I'm CBC meteorologist Tina Simkin. The skies will become more of a mix of sun and clouds this afternoon, with temperatures ranging between 20 and 26 degrees and a light northerly wind. In southeast New Brunswick, there's a slight chance for a shower or two this afternoon and a few showers for this evening. Otherwise, across the province, skies will become partly cloudy overnight tonight as temperatures drop between 5 and 12 degrees. And the winds will stay light but northerly overnight, with fog patches developing towards sunrise.
2: Listen, last week we got a big return. Erykah Badu gave us her first studio album in more than a decade. It's called Before the World Blows. It's a collaboration with The Alchemist, one of the most acclaimed producers in hip-hop. So today, I check in on Erykah's new album and her legacy up to this point. I'm Elamin Abdul-Mahmoud, and this is Commotion. Jamila Lemieux is here. Naila Kalita May is here. And Mark Anthony Neal is here. Hello to all of you. Welcome to the show.
9: Hey, what's up, man?
2: Hi, guys. Nice to have you here. Listen, the new album is the occasion, so I think that is probably the place for us to start. So let's just start with this.

0: It's 11:30. I'm Sarah Traynor with a look at CBC New Brunswick News highlights. The mayor of Salisbury says news that CIBC will close its local branch next spring has come as a bit of a surprise, but not really. Robert Campbell says it's just the latest in a trend of about 1,200 bank branches in Canada closing since 2018, many in small rural areas. Salisbury's population is about 8,000. Campbell says, in his view, the decision is not customer-focused and he hopes a new bank will come in. He says he's been told some of the bank workers will be offered positions in Moncton and a new branch will open in Riverview. The Southeast Regional Service Commission is launching a new home sharing program in the Tantramar area. The commission says starting this fall, older adult homeowners with room to spare will be able to get matched up with students or young workers looking for housing. And Canada's new flagship science vessel is gearing up, moored at the Bedford, Nova Scotia Institute of Oceanography. It's preparing for research in the Atlantic Ocean and Gulf of St. Lawrence. Your next CBC News is at noon, and the weather, mainly sunny with a high of 26.
1: Actor Ben McKenzie may be best known for The OC, where he played Ryan, the brooding heartthrob. He's played a lot of roles, cops, lawyers, federal agents. But in a real-life twist, he's now fighting something different.
2: Crypto bears no relation to any real-world asset. So it's a very strange thing that you're investing in. I argue, and economists much fancier than me, Nobel Prize-winning economists, argue that because there is no there, that is a Ponzi scheme.
1: Why is the bad boy from a teen drama firing shots at cryptocurrency? Huh? Because he has something to say.

I'm Paul Habertrude. Welcome to The Cost of Living. Ben McKenzie, anti-crypto crusader. Even he's surprised at his latest role. He's made a new documentary about it. And, spoiler alert, he ain't buying any Bitcoin. Also today, the thing about your personal finances is they're personal. It's right there in the name. So then why are more friends deciding to open bank accounts together? Up first, Canadians know how they feel about the trade war. But what about people on the other side of the border?

a gorgeous multicultural mashup. Jing Xia with her song Hatred, The Bridge. It's on her album that's inspired by a Confucian belief that we are born with seven core emotions: joy, anger, sorrow, fear, love, hatred,

Good afternoon. I'm Vanessa Vanderbilt. This is Shift on CBC Radio 1. Well, it's been nearly 2 weeks since trade talks with the Trump administration fell apart. We'll speak with the Canadian Council for Indigenous Business to find out how their members are adjusting. After the 4:30 news, who wants to be an international pop star? Canadian musicians can now audition for the Eurovision Song Competition. Senior entertainment reporter Griffin Yeager will join us with the details. And increasingly, students are leaning on educational supports outside of the classroom. That leaves parents and educators with some special challenges and responsibilities. Tech columnist Dakara Small takes a look at the issue.

0: Kate Lederich is in the newsroom this afternoon. Hi there, Kate.
1: Hi, Vanessa. In the news, police have made an arrest in connection with the homicide in Moncton. 29-year-old James Hanna appeared in Moncton Provincial Court today and was charged with first-degree murder in connection with the death of Zachary Pollock. The 34-year-old was found seriously injured in a parking lot on August 26. He was taken to hospital where he died from his injuries. A low-tech gasket that caused a shutdown of New Brunswick's high-tech nuclear station started leaking steam during startup procedures at the plant late last week. LePro was ending a 19-week maintenance outage and was up to 93% full power when steam that turns LePro's electrical generating turbines began escaping from the faulty part. The town of Salisbury says its only bank has given notice it plans to close next spring. Mayor Robert Campbell says officials from CIBC delivered the news yesterday morning at Town Hall. And I'll have much more on these and other stories coming up for you at 4:30. Vanessa?
0: Thank you so much, Kate.
1: You're welcome.
0: That's Kate Lederich in the newsroom this afternoon. Ryan Snodden is our CBC meteorologist. Hello there.
2: How's it going?
0: Not too bad. How about yourself?
2: Oh, not too bad. Not too bad.
0: Pleased to hear it.
2: Not a bad day out there.
0: No complaints on this end.
2: No. Pretty chilly start to the day this morning. But actually, didn't get quite as chilly as maybe I was suspecting down in up in Edmonton in the Northwest. Did get to 5. My forecast was 4. But I kind of thought maybe we would maybe even see it a little bit cooler than 4. But yeah, 5.5 was the official low at Edmonton's weather station anyway. We did see everywhere else kind of high single, low double digits to start the day. And as we look forward into tonight with the, mostly clear skies developing overnight tonight, we're going to see another chilly one setting up. No question about that as we are talking about overnight temperatures that are going to be generally in the 7 to 10 range. So I think we're going to be more widespread single digits, but high single digits. For Wednesday, we're looking at a mix of sun and cloud. Fog patches dissipating in the morning. Highs of 20 to 24. For Thursday, we're looking at a mainly cloudy sky with a chance for some showers and drizzle, especially into the afternoon and evening. Highs of 18 to 22. And then we've got some wet weather that's going to be rolling in as we work our way into Thursday night. Friday is looking wet. I think we're talking periods of rain on Friday. Pretty damp one. And then those rains will taper back to some showers through Friday night into Saturday. Saturday looking like a damp start to the weekend. Sunday, some improvements for sure. Some sun starting to break its way in. I think we'll see the chance for some showers remaining in the southeast as that system is going to be moving to the east. And so the southeast part of the province, Moncton, perhaps hanging on to some showers. Saturday and Sunday and even Friday, looks like temperatures are going to be kind of hanging out in the high teens for a good portion of the province. And Monday is looking like the best day of the long weekend with some sunshine breaking back in and our best chance of getting temperatures back up towards the 20-degree mark.
0: Ooh, that sounds like a great way to end the long weekend.
2: Yeah, frankly. It does.
0: Sounds beautiful.
2: Yeah. Would be nice, if we can speed that system up a little bit and get some improvements on Saturday too. But we still have a couple of days, so we'll get working on that. But all in all, right now it looks like at least the second half of the long weekend is going to be pretty good.
0: All right. Well, I like the sound of that. I have Friday off. It's a driving day for me Friday, which some rain, not bad. Like to keep the sun out of my eyes when I'm driving. Don't love that. But heavy rain.
2: Look at you with the glass half full.
0: Oh, I try, Ryan. Lord knows I try.
2: Yeah. You and me both. Yeah. You and me both. That's great. Not great, but we'll keep the sun out of your eyes. Right. Doesn't look like it's going to be torrential or anything like that.
0: Okay.
2: But as we get closer, I'll keep you posted on that part of the forecast as well.
0: Okay. Appreciate that. Thank you, Ryan. Have a great day.
2: Thank you. Take care.
0: Bye-bye.
2: Bye now.
0: That is Ryan Snodden. He's our CBC meteorologist. We speak with him most days at this time, and you can catch him on television this evening with Rachel Cave. Now, I mentioned yesterday that I went to St. John on Friday night for the Area 506 as Folk concert. Went for the whole weekend, actually. The first night was super memorable with the waves of heavy rain and then nothing and then heavy rain again. And we heard from Karen and Chris Young, who were at the show as well. They write, "I was happy to hear you enjoyed the Friday night concert at Area 506 in St. John as much as we did. Very talented musicians, the Big River Ramblers, the Hypochondriacs, and the East Pointers, who we have seen several times and love so much. We enjoyed the concert with two of our adult kids and their spouses, despite the rain. It even added to the atmosphere and enjoyment. We had never been to a concert at that venue before. I believe the forecast was 70% chance of 1 millimeter, so I thought, oh, well, that's nothing. It just kept raining, and every once in a while it absolutely poured. And I would just catch the eye of a much younger person standing beside me, and we would smile and laugh and clap harder and dance to the fabulous music. We're so fortunate to have the opportunity to enjoy so many talented artists performing in our beautiful region." Very much agreed, Karen and Chris. We kept checking those weather apps, and they suggested really that not much rain would hit St. John. So, you know, I had brought a poncho with me, and then I decided to leave it at a friend's house thinking, oh, it's not going to be anything. I'll just leave it there. Anyway, that was a mistake. Let's put it that way. But it wasn't cold, so I got wet, and it was fun, and it was fun, and it was lovely with the cruise ship there that night. The passengers were taking it all in from their balconies. They were dancing and waving their little glow sticks. It was tons of fun. Saturday, totally different vibe, but just as wonderful. A really great performance from the Barr Brothers, and really great weekend. And I'm glad others enjoyed it as much as I did. Now, as mentioned, Josh Bravner and the Hypochondriacs played through the rain in St. John. Here they are with Cheated.

0: The Hypochondriacs there with Cheated. We are 16 minutes now past 4 o'clock. Well, as you know, we love talking about food here on Shift. We've been doing it for a number of years now with our What's Cooking series. We talk about how to cook different dishes, how to work with seasonal ingredients, what gets you inspired in your kitchen. And whenever we interview a chef or a home cook on the show, we do ask them the same 4 questions. So this summer, we thought we'd turn the tables and ask our listeners those 4 questions. We do have a prize package on offer this week that includes Brian Cormier's Acadian Recipes and More Volumes 1 and 2, plus a Shift tea towel and a set of Shift coasters. All you have to do to enter is answer this week's question, and we will put your name in the draw. So, the question: what is the best meal you have ever had? Now, this question was always one of the harder ones we asked, but not every chef struggled with an answer.
1: Well, to be honest, it's more easy for me because it's something that I crave a lot. So steam snapper in a file. So like in Jamaica, that's the next main staple down there is fish because you're on the water. Right. So a red snapper, like it's done like in a foil paper. It would be like almost like an en papillote kind of style of cooking where you'd wrap it in a parchment paper. But this is done like in a foil paper where they remove the gut from the fish and clean it and everything. And they usually stuff it with like herbs and spices and butter and this greenish plant called callaloo. I don't know. It's kind of it's almost would remember or kind of resemble spinach. I mean, but it's like it's a green leafy vegetable. So they stuffed it with that, crackers and the enclosed foil paper, and they just steam it like in a sheet pan of water. And you just open the foil paper up and the fish will just fall apart. You could pull the tail and pull the whole bone out and everything. But if you ever go to Jamaica or if you ever come into some good snapper, which it's kind of hard to get around here, to be honest, because I don't really see much of like red fresh snapper around here, but that's actually my favorite food. It's something that I could never get enough. I could easily well go through 4 of them.
2: So that one is actually kind of easy. I was fortunate enough to go to do a study abroad through UMB a little while ago, you know, my 20s. But it was just a tuna steak with just a simply dressed greens. It was called Arturo's in Rome. Yeah. And it was just, again, have just salt seasoned perfectly. And again, it was just oil and vinegar on the greens. And it was just melt in your mouth. It was so good.
0: Those were chefs Patrice Orser and Shane Parkinson talking about the very best meal they have ever eaten. What's the best meal you have ever eaten? And it could be about the food, could be about the company that you were in, the memory that's attached to that meal, could be any reason. Let us know and we will put your name in the draw for our prize package, which this week includes copies of Brian Cormier's Acadian Recipes and More, Volumes 1 and 2, a Shift tea towel, and a set of Shift coasters. All you have to do is send us an email, shiftnb@cbc.ca, be as descriptive as you can, or if you'd like to, you can record it and give us a call on the talkback line, 1-855-SHIFT-NB. That's 1-855-744-3862. Now you have until this Friday at noon to get your answers in. We'll put all of the names in the draw the winner from the bunch.

0: 21 minutes now past 4 o'clock. Well, Sweetgrass, drumming kits, apparel, and cosmetics. These are just some of the indigenous-made products that are caught in the middle of the ongoing trade war with the U.S. For the past year, many indigenous businesses have modified or pivoted as a result of U.S. tariffs. And with Canadian countermeasures scheduled to come into effect next week, some may have to shift strategies again. For more on this, we've reached Matthew Foss. He is the Vice President of Research and Public Policy at the Canadian Council for Indigenous Business and a member of the Métis Nation of Alberta. Good afternoon.
1: Good afternoon. How are you today?
0: Very well, thanks. So, Matthew, what can you tell us about what you're hearing from members about how this latest round of tariffs is affecting their businesses?
1: Well, thanks for that question. We've been closely monitoring the developments going on related to trade with the U.S., and this latest round is probably a little bit more impactful than previous rounds have been in terms of the breadth and scope of businesses that are getting caught with it. It's moved into beyond just the large products into some of the other aspects of food, the metals, the smaller craft products.
0: Can you give me a sense of that? Like even jewelry is affected, is that right?
1: Well, precisely. And yeah. So, you know, a lot of Indigenous businesses, there's certainly a large number of micro enterprises and that of small craftsmen and that all of a sudden their products are now being caught in this tariff war.
0: Yeah. And what are some of the main concerns that they are raising about that?
1: Well, and, you know, to a large aspect, the biggest concerns that are being raised around this are largely around the confusion and the constant change and unpredictability of where things are and where they're going and how long they'll last for, and that it just make it so difficult to plan and cope through it. But also a lot of the administrative costs in that. And many of these companies are already dealing with the removal of the de minimis aspects or with exemption for smaller orders, and that happened earlier this year in its removal, that, you know, it started to make it a lot more expensive to ship products and that.
0: Yeah. What about companies that don't export to the U.S.? Are they affected at all? What are you hearing?
1: Well, absolutely. And I think that's one of the misnomers, if you will, that exists within this, that within the Indigenous community, there's about 7% of Indigenous businesses that are actively involved in exporting, but almost twice that number are involved in importing. And even beyond the companies that import, any company that's in the procurement value chain or the supply chain of other businesses then gets impacted. And so the general inflationary pressures and that exist in the economy anytime we go through these periods of change start to trickle through and ripple through all businesses.
0: So like any business, they may have inputs that are needed from the United States, things that they need for their own company. And then sometimes packaging even is an issue.
1: Absolutely. And you know, as much as you want to think about sourcing that from somewhere new, it's often difficult to find that new supplier or new provider of that and establish a relationship. And I mean, a lot of business runs on trust and a good understanding of your client and that. So yeah. Establishing those and building those relationships takes some time.
0: In terms of the federal government's support programs, are they enough for the Indigenous business community?
1: Well, that's something that we're actively working with the government around. One of the big challenges that exists with the support programs is just the qualifying thresholds. In fact, roughly 95% of Indigenous businesses are too small to hit the revenue thresholds that exist or some of the employee thresholds that exist with respect to those programs. And I think, you know, we're working on trying to get some exemptions and changes with respect to that, but also realizing from the government's perspective, we don't want a repeat of the COVID supports that came out and just threw money around in the economy in a way that largely created a lot of other problems.
0: Of course, you mentioned that things are constantly changing, and next week another change. Canada's counter tariffs are supposed to begin on the 8th. How are businesses preparing for that?
1: Yeah, certainly, and that's one of the concerns as well. And we talked a moment ago about some of that. That there's twice as many businesses that are importing as there are exporting.
0: Right.
1: And so, how do you, as the products that start to get included in the lists of things that Canada is responding to, it certainly casts a wider net for businesses that are now caught in this and have to find new ways to do business.
0: Are you in touch at all with Indigenous business organizations in the U.S.? And if so, what are you hearing from them?
1: Yeah, absolutely. We've got some relationships across border with national Indigenous organizations in the United States, and they're struggling a little bit with this as well. Although it's certainly a different dynamic in the United States than it is here in Canada. I mean, the United States is 10 times the size of Canada with respect to its economy and so they are far less likely to be doing trade with us than we are with them.
0: We are witnessing a bit of a Buy Canadian movement at the moment. Are you seeing enough Indigenous businesses being included in that part of the conversation?
1: Well, somewhat. And really, that's one of the things that we've been strongly promoting, is that buying Indigenous is the ultimate form of buying Canadian. And certainly encourage people to visit our website and check out some of our members that are Indigenous businesses, certified Indigenous business that are selling products and get them involved in either their value chain, or if there's products and services that they can acquire that way. That's one way to ensure yourself that you are buying something that's Canadian.
0: We have been talking about tariffs for what feels like ages, is actually about 18 months now. But, this latest round, we're only just a week in. So what will you be monitoring in the coming days, especially, as those Canadian counter tariffs take place as well and add to this?
1: Well, we're certainly watching very closely how some of this ripples out, and largely looking at government support programs to ensure that they cast a wider net and are hitting the companies that are most affected by some of these changes. And I think those will be the big focus areas for us and our membership in the next period of time. And hopefully we'll get greater certainty around what the rules will be, although it seems like that might be a bit of a challenge as things continue to move forward. But we've got lots of products for people that are trying to follow this. We've introduced a tariff info page on our website at ccib.ca. We've published a few reports. One of our most recent ones is Trade Pathways in the Prairies, and From Readiness to Reach, looking at Indigenous trade with the United States and how some of the companies are adapting to this. And so I encourage people to have a look at that and some of our other products.
0: All right. Listen, thank you so much for the time today. Really appreciate it.
1: Yes. Thanks very much.
0: Take care. Bye-bye.
1: All right. Bye.
0: Matthew Foss is the Vice President of Research and Public Policy at the Canadian Council for Indigenous Business. Well, coming up, who wants to be an international pop star? Canadian musicians can now audition for the Eurovision Song Competition. Senior entertainment reporter Griffin Yeager will join us with the details. Right now, it is 4:30. Kate Lederich has the New Brunswick News.
2: Good afternoon. A Moncton man has been arrested for an alleged homicide that took place outside a shelter last week. Police say 29-year-old James Hanna has been arrested and charged with first-degree murder in the death of 34-year-old Zachary Pollock. Pollock was found severely injured outside the Bridge to Home shelter on St. George Street on August 26. He later died in hospital from his injuries. The shelter is run by the John Howard Society of Southeast New Brunswick. Police have not commented on Pollock's manner of death or whether they believe the incident took place inside the shelter or outside. RCMP say in a release that Hannah appeared in Moncton Provincial Court today. He remains in custody awaiting his next court appearance. A judge is considering whether to send a man to jail for his role in a planned robbery that led to the death of a teen in Moncton 4 years ago. 18-year-old Jodin Legere was shot and killed on April 25th of 2022. Six people were charged, with five already sentenced for their roles. Jarek England was the last facing charges. Earlier this year, he pleaded guilty to conspiracy to commit robbery and being in a vehicle with a restricted firearm. During England's sentencing hearing today, the Crown asked for 3 years in prison. That period would be reduced with credit for time already served. England's lawyer asked for an 18-month conditional sentence, also known as house arrest. The lawyer argued his role was minimal and he didn't intend harm. A judge will issue her sentence on September the 28th. A low-tech gasket that has caused a shutdown of New Brunswick's high-tech nuclear station is expected to take up to a month to fix. LePro was ending a 19-week maintenance outage and was up to 93% full power when steam that turns LePro's electrical generating turbines began escaping from the faulty part. That's according to NB Power's chief nuclear officer, Steve Bagshaw.
3: We discovered this on Friday, that there was some steam escaping from a gasket. We monitored that through the weekend, did some assessments on the gasket, and made the decision to proactively take the station offline. We took the station offline on Sunday morning.
2: It's the third year in a row that an unexpected equipment failure has halted attempts to restart the nuclear plant following a lengthy outage. Last year, a failed bearing caused a two-week delay in startup procedures. In 2024, a failure in the plant's generator during startup took several months to fix. St. Mary's First Nation says it has signed an agreement with existing partners at Wollastook Casino to build, develop, and operate the Wollastook River Resort Casino. Chief Alan Polchis says the development will feature a 30,000-square-foot casino and bingo hall, a major event center, and a full-service hotel and spa. It is expected to take up two city blocks on Fredericton's north side. Polchis says the project has private investors and he hopes to break ground in 2027.
4: It's going to be phase one, phase two, and phase three. Phase one will be the casino. Phase two will be the entertainment portion of it. And phase three is actually going to be the hotel. So the hotel will be the last portion of it. In total, in the three phases, it's going to be about $100 to $150 to $170 million project. The first phase is going to be $80 million.
2: Polchis says he hopes to see the project completed by 2030. Residents of the rural St. John community of Lorneville were in court today arguing against controversial zoning and land use changes. The changes would allow an expansion of the Spruce Lake Industrial Park. Nearby residents filed a judicial review for the changes to be overturned. Today was their first appearance before a judge. Nipin Tiwari brings us that story.
5: The appearance before Justice Catherine Gregory is a continuation of a saga that started over 2 years ago when the city first announced plans to expand the Spruce Lake Industrial Park. The city's goal was to open more than 600 hectares for some types of heavy industry in order to attract more large business operations to St. John. The zoning and area designation changes were approved in July 2025. Residents filed an application for a judicial review in October for the changes to be quashed and the matter returned to council for fresh consideration. Applicants Christopher Watson, Adam Wilkins, and Shane Galbraith say the unanimous council approval was predetermined and not the result of fair, unbiased consideration. The self-represented applicants are challenging the procedural fairness and reasonableness of the industrial park expansion. Laurinville residents have opposed the expansion since its announcement with petitions and letters. Nipin Tiwari, CBC News, St. John.
2: 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Vanessa?
0: Thank you so much, Kate.
2: You're welcome.
0: That is Kate Lederich in the newsroom this afternoon. Take a look now at the weather. Current temperatures range from just over 16 degrees at Miscou Island this afternoon to nearly 25 degrees in St. Stephen. Now, tonight we're looking at partly cloudy skies, some fog patches developing overnight, and pretty chilly again overnight tonight. Lows between 7 and 10 degrees. Tomorrow, a mix of sun and cloud. Those fog patches will dissipate in the morning. The highs tomorrow between 20 and 24 degrees. And looking ahead to Thursday, mainly cloudy. There is a chance of seeing some showers and drizzle on Thursday. The highs between 18 and 22 degrees. Lots going on around the province. Here are some notes now from our talkback line.
6: Good day, folks. It's Jamie Steele here calling from St. Andrews with info about another awesome show on Minister's Island this Sunday, September 6th at 3:30 p.m. The inimitable Bill Stevenson returns to the island to present an eclectic array of blues, jazz, and swing with Tom Easley from Hot Toddy on upright bass and groove master Jeff Arsenault on drums. A favorite of the concert series for years, Bill is a consummate performer. He has toured the world and been performing live for more than five decades. The guys he's bringing along with him aren't slouches either. They've also played internationally and have released their own award-winning album. So that's this Sunday, September 6th at 3:30 p.m. under the tent on Minister's Island for Bill Stevenson with Tom Easley and Jeff Arsenault. Tickets are available online at ministersisland.net/concert, at the Minister's Island store at 159 Water Street here in St. Andrews, or by calling 506-529-5081. 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
8: You are invited to the official opening of the Fredericton Region Museum's Harvest Art Display on September 5th from 12 to 1 p.m. Join us at 571 Queen Street for a live classical string performance by Mika, followed by refreshments and the official opening ceremony. The art display will run from August 30th to October 3rd on-site at the museum, featuring artwork by members and friends of the York Sunbury Historical Society. We hope to see you there.
0: Thanks so much for the calls. 1-855-SHIFT-NB is the number to dial with your public service announcements. That's 1-855-744-3862.

0: Just about 20 minutes now before 5 o'clock. Well, the time is now. As of Monday, Canadians can now put their name in the portal to represent Canada in its inaugural year in the Eurovision Song Competition. And the CBC's senior entertainment reporter, Griffin Yeager, is joining me today to share all of the details. Hello there.
1: Hi, I'm so taken by that acoustic guitar. My goodness.
0: Pretty, huh?
1: Yeah.
0: Okay, Griffin, let's start, if we can, with the basics here. How will Canada choose the artist that it sends to Eurovision?
1: Yeah, so you mentioned a portal. That's where artists will apply to be that contestant. And including themselves and their name and obviously their information, they'll have to upload two videos, one of which is a live performance, something unedited, something to sort of show your chops as an artist and what you can do, and also one personal statement. So think of it like an elevator pitch, sort of pitching yourself to the delegation as to why you should be the one to represent the country. And then once that portal closes on September 9th, then CBC Radio Canada will consult its music experts and its TV experts, and they will narrow down a short list. And everyone on the short list, Paul, stay with me, will have their uploads online. Their videos will be posted, and that's where Canadians get their say. Canadians will be able to vote for who they want the contestant to be, but that is not the final say. The results of that vote are going to be combined with a separate jury vote. We don't know yet who's going to be sitting on that jury, but we know that the combination of those two votes will decide the person or people who go to represent Canada in Bulgaria at Eurovision next year. Now, our team spoke with Jennifer Detman, that's CBC Radio Canada's head of delegation for the Eurovision Song Contest Canada. And she talked about how, you know, there's a lot for the country to learn in its first year of Eurovision and a very short window of time to be able to learn it. So they're kind of working as best as they can. And the process this year, it could change down the line. But as for this year, here's what she had to say.
2: We've been sort of building the airplane as we're flying it, if I'm being honest. We want a jury vote, we want a Canadian vote, and now we're sort of figuring out the pieces of how that actually works and who would be on that jury. You look in Europe, they have Eurovision built into their music cycle in the same way here that we have the Junos. So that artists and management and songwriters, everybody knows when it is and they built it into their schedule. We don't have that yet. So we needed some time and space to say, hey, music community, this is going to be built into the music cycle.
1: And that short list and this sort of process is how they're planning to do that.
0: Okay, so the first step, making it to the short list, what exactly is the Canadian delegation looking for?
1: Yes, so lots to consider, but just to put things into perspective for those who aren't familiar with Eurovision, The competition estimates that last year for the grand final, this year in 2026, Eurovision estimates more than 130 million people were watching.
0: Oof.
1: So that's a big, big crowd. So they're not just looking for someone with a fantastic voice who can really sort of, you know, be the music to our ears. They're also looking for someone who can really command a stage, someone who has presence, who can really captivate that massive, massive audience, and someone who ideally has been doing this sort of thing for a while, what they're sort of describing as an established performer. It's also a song contest, so there will be a song that's put together, and that song obviously has lyrics, and, you know, of course, Canada's song, they're hoping that it will be sung in both of the country's official languages, that's English and French, so they're not saying anyone has to be bilingual, you don't have to speak fluently in either language, but they're looking for someone who would be comfortable singing in those languages if that's the route they decide to go for the song itself. They're also looking for someone with a digital footprint who has, like, a known presence online, who's someone who's used to sort of bringing people along the process and bringing those people in and getting them excited, not just here in Canada, but also ideally with somewhat of a digital footprint in the European market as well. Because something that I learned in doing my research is, you know, at the Eurovision Song Competition, there is somewhat of a fan vote involved. It's not the be-all, end-all, but for fans and viewers watching from a participating country, they can't vote for their own country's song. So ideally, you're looking at someone or some people who have sort of a stake or some sort of a fan base in Europe to sort of give Canada that cred outside of the country.
0: All right, fair enough. Have any artists put up their hands yet, made it known they're interested?
1: Yeah, lots of artists have. It's been fun to sort of watch on social media people sort of saying, hey, remember me? Because there's quite a few, you know, Canadian names who you might think might be good for something like this. As for people who have been loud and proud, there's a Vancouver rapper. His name is Baby No Money. You might have heard of him. He did a festival performance a little while back and he sort of, you know, flexed his arms and said, hey guys, I will be running to be your Canadian representative. It was very fun. Talk is another artist from Ottawa who has expressed interest, and also an artist named Rev from Montreal, who I actually had a chance to speak to yesterday. She's putting together her application as we speak. And she's also, she said she's been a fan of this show for over a decade. So this is an opportunity that she feels, even just to apply, is somewhat of a dream for her. And I asked her, you know, when you found out, when you heard that Canada was planning on doing this, do you remember how you felt? She said she was actually planning our sort of backstage for her Canada Day performance. And then she heard the news, and here's how she reacted.
3: At first, I was like, is this AI? Am I being punked? And then all the news sources came out and confirmed it. And then it was just hysteria on the group chat saying, okay, we need to find out everything that we can about Eurovision. I've been training for this my whole life. This is so exciting. And like, apart from me as Rev, as an artist, as Brie, I'm just so excited that our country has the opportunity to now be a part of something that is just so huge and so important.
1: And clearly sort of pulling at the heartstrings for her. She's very, very excited just to be considered. She described it to me as sort of an artist incubator. So Think about it. You know, down the line, you think of Celine Dion in the 80s, who really caught a lot of people's attention with her performance. ABBA in the 70s. People don't often associate with Eurovision, but they were on that stage. And also more recently, an artist, Maneskin, got a big break on Eurovision too. So it's a massive opportunity.
0: It certainly can be. This is a big, exciting opportunity for artists. But have any previous contestants given their say on the competition?
1: Yeah, and, you know, mixed reviews. My producer, Helen, she was working on a story and she was able to speak with a bunch of former Canadians who participated in years past, but for other countries. You know, some of them had wonderful experiences. You know, you think of the big stage, the lights, the pyrotechnics. It's a very cool memory to have and can certainly do a lot for an artist up and coming or established on this massive stage, but, you know, others didn't necessarily agree. She spoke to one artist in Vancouver named Rika, and she says that, you know, after participating as a representative for Switzerland in 2016, she kind of felt like she started to be treated a little bit differently in ways that she didn't expect. Here's what she said.
4: A lot of the venues that I was previously playing at wouldn't book me anymore because I took part in Eurovision. Also, like, a lot of my fans changed.
1: And she even herself said that, you know, she didn't have those mainstream benefits that, you know, maybe Celine Dion or ABBA or Maneskin had after the competition, apart from, you know, that bubble of the show itself.
0: And what about, you know, up-and-coming artists? Are they being considered as well?
1: Yeah, absolutely. I mean, established performer is what they're saying, but that can mean a lot of things. They're not saying we want a celebrity necessarily. So they're encouraging, the delegation is encouraging all artists of all kinds to still apply because, you know, whether or not they are chosen for the shortlist this year, that doesn't mean that this delegation won't be keeping tabs on these artists and sort of following them along on their journey. So, you know, that portal is open until September 9th. And if this sounds like something that you really believe should be an opportunity for you, they're encouraging you to apply.
0: All right. Listen, thanks so much for this. Appreciate it.
1: Thanks.
0: That is CBC's senior entertainment reporter, Griffin Yeager. And from her 1988 Eurovision performance for Switzerland, here is Celine Dion with Ne partez sans moi.

0: supports outside of the classroom, supports like online tools, social media, and AI. And that could create challenges for both learners and teachers. Our tech columnist, Takara Small, joins us now with more. Hello there.
1: Hello.
0: So compared to 20 years ago, what has changed about where and how students learn?
1: You know, so much has changed, but in some ways they've stayed the same. So elementary, middle school students across the country are mostly still learning in traditional classrooms, but the environment around them has changed dramatically. We have the internet, of course, but now artificial intelligence, which is changing how students find news, consume educational information, and then engage with it. And while obviously this creates a lot of opportunities to find new information you might not have at your fingertips through your school or class, it doesn't necessarily mean that more information is accurate. And I think that's the dilemma that we're seeing a lot of learners and their parents experience.
0: Okay, let's talk about this online learning environment that you're highlighting here. What are some examples you can give?
1: So some of the online learning environments that are probably most common with listeners are online educational platforms. So these are organizations that will provide curriculum or educational materials and resources that can be used for homeschooling or in addition to in-person classroom learning. Then we have AI tools, of course, which many students use for answers or research purposes. And of course, social media with platforms like YouTube, TikTok, and Instagram being quite popular. Again, with social media, fact-checking isn't necessarily built into the process or required, but it does have a very far reach.
0: These are all quite different. So as you see it, what are the upsides and downsides of these sorts of tools and resources?
1: It's a good question because I would not want someone to see any content that's provided through an online medium as not helpful or just immediately view it as wrong. I think one of the benefits with, seeing a digital ecosystem like this is that communities or groups that perhaps didn't necessarily have the opportunity to disclose or share information or education very specific to themselves now have a wider reach. An example of this is if you look at APTN, they have Indigenous information and resources for kids and for adults. Quebec also has focused learning assets and applications that can be used by adults and kids. So if that isn't available in your school or your school district, now you have access to it. The downside of this, of course, is that for some organizations, if they don't incorporate fact-checking, vetting, or review into some of the education-style content that they're providing, it can be very hard for learners to distinguish that from real educational content. It can make it hard for them to better find the information that will help them learn and be able to move through society. An example of what this could look like is from a company called PragerU. So this is a U.S. company, but its courses are available in Canada. It's faced criticism over its educational lessons. And one of them, which generated a lot of headlines, was with its history course that compared or described slavery as a compromise.
0: Yeah. Okay. So this is all about young people learning. How do you see the role of educators and teachers then in this context? Obviously, they're not there usually not there when people are using these resources.
1: It's a very apt question because we're heading into a new school season where you're going to have teachers and educators bumping up against this very subject. I will say that I think teachers, certified educators, and maybe even support staff in these school environments are going to play a big role in the future. And I understand that they're probably already bearing the responsibility of teaching and educating. But I think as the line between education, edutainment, that's education and entertainment, and digital learning continues to blur, adults will have to play an active role in guiding and shepherding young learners. I don't think it's reasonable to expect, especially those in elementary or middle school, to understand how to fact check and the nuance of online education styles. So I think, making sure that the adults in their lives are prepared for that responsibility and understand that rigorous, review of online content doesn't necessarily exist everywhere.
0: Yeah. Self-guided through digital tools could be all kinds of problems.

0: problematic. So what kind of resources would you suggest for mm-hmm. for those adults who mm-hmm. might be looking for help?
1: I would really advise adults to, as we start the school year, come up with a list, you know, of resources, of guides, where your young person can go for help if it comes to history or if it comes to math. You know, you don't want to meet the moment scrambling to find appropriate resources. And now is the time to do that before school year really, really starts to, I think, get a little bit more in depth. Some resources include nationally CBC Kids News and CBC Kids. I've mentioned APTN, but across the country in different provinces, there are media groups that anyone can access. So Ontario, TVO, British Columbia, the Knowledge Network, Quebec, Télé-Québec.
0: All right. Thanks so much for this, Takara. Appreciate it.
1: My pleasure.
0: Takara Small is a technology columnist for CBC Radio, and we speak with her just about every Tuesday at this time. Coming up in the next hour of the program, speaking of technology and schools, students will be going back to school next week in this province with stricter rules around cell phone use. We'll ask the child and youth advocate, Kelly Lamrock, for his thoughts on the policy changes. These are policy changes that he recommended just about 2 years ago. So he'll join us. National and international news is straight ahead.

Welcome back. I'm Vanessa Vandervalk. This is Shift on CBC Radio 1. Well, it's been about 2 years since the province's child and youth advocate recommended a ban on cell phones in schools. Now that the province is moving forward, Kelly Lamrock joins us to look at the new policy. Then a crisp morning. There was even a possibility of frost overnight in the northwest. Mark Trelo joins us from his homestead to talk about what cooler weather means for the garden. After the 5:30 news, a lot of businesses struggle with a shortage of employees. At the same time, a lot of people with intellectual disabilities or autism are looking for work. We'll find out about a program that connects them.

0: Kate Lederich is in the newsroom this afternoon. Hi there, Kate.
1: Hi, Vanessa. In the news, a Moncton man has been arrested for an alleged homicide that took place outside a local shelter last week. Police say 29-year-old James Hanna has been arrested and charged with first-degree murder in the death of 34-year-old Zachary Pollock. Pollock was found severely injured outside the Bridge to Home shelter on St. George Street on August 26 and died from his injuries. Residents of the rural St. John community of Lorneville were in court today, arguing against controversial zoning and land use changes. The changes would allow an expansion of the Spruce Lake Industrial Park. Nearby residents filed a judicial review for the changes to be overturned. A low-tech gasket that has caused a shutdown of New Brunswick's high-tech nuclear station is expected to take a month to fix. LePro was ending a 19-week maintenance outage and was up to 93% full power when steam that turns LePro's electrical generating turbines began escaping from the faulty part. And I'll have much more on these and other stories coming up for you at 5:30. Vanessa?
0: Thank you so much, Kate.
1: You're welcome.
0: That is Kate Lederich in the newsroom this afternoon. Let's take a look now at the weather. Current temperatures range from just over 16 degrees on Miscou Island to nearly 25 degrees in St. Stephen this afternoon. Tonight, we're expecting partly cloudy skies, some fog patches developing, lows overnight between 7 and 10 degrees. Tomorrow, a mix of sun and cloud after those fog patches dissipate in the morning. The highs tomorrow, quite similar to today, between 20 and 24 degrees. And Thursday looks mainly cloudy with a chance of some showers and drizzle. The highs on Thursday between 18 and 22 degrees. Well, students will be going back to school next week with stricter rules around cell phone use. Kids in K through 8 will not be allowed to use their phones during school hours, including during breaks. And the same rule will apply to high school students, grades 9 through 12, in February. Some social media sites will also be blocked on the school's network. It's all meant to curb distractions in the classroom. The changes incorporate recommendations from the province's child and youth advocate, Kelly Lamrock, and he joins me now in the studio. Good afternoon.
2: Good afternoon.
0: So you've certainly been advocating for a ban on cell phones in schools for quite some time. What did you make then of the change in policy announced last Friday?
2: I think it's positive. Certainly there's a few things that I'll want to see before I do a final report to the legislature on some of the pros and cons. But I think government deserves a lot of credit. We have known for a while that can we do it has run faster than should we do it in the technology space. This isn't as benign as we all hoped it was going to be. In particular, we have seen some significant correlations, not only with bad mental health outcomes, but with declines in some learning skills that are important. We are seeing some indications in Western democracies of lower critical thinking skills. We're over-reliant on cell phones to solve problems we would have reasoned our way through. Attention span has begun to decline. As we start to enter into the AI period, where we are talking in many ways about taking huge risks as to what we will do if we remove basic thinking, research, and other things from our human experience, I think creating learning spaces that focus on the core skills and the scaffolding of learning while making sure that phone use is mindful and we're aware that of algorithms and other things that may push us into behavior that isn't fully conscious of what we're doing, I think it is a great thing that we are looking at cell phone free spaces.
0: How close is what the government has outlined here to the recommendations that you produced 2 years ago now?
2: Pretty close. Yeah. And I know Minister Johnson made reference to that. I think having learning spaces that are free of these I don't even want to say distractions, because I think that minimizes the risk. We are talking about some fundamental changes in hardwiring. Even, you know, one thing that we are hurtling into, and I see it all the time, even as a part-time teacher at St. Thomas, is people are very reliant now on using phones and technology, not to answer basic factual questions, not to do the reasoning. You know, 20 years ago, if you'd said to me, for instance, hey, did Lionel Richie win a Grammy? I might, to pick a question completely out of random, I might start to say, oh, well, let's think now. When were his big albums? Right. Well, who else would have been nominated that year? No, it couldn't have been that year because I think he would have been up against. Now we just pull phones out. And yet all of that reasoning had a purpose. Now, for instance, we're having people say, hey, don't worry. You know, senior lawyers are being told you should do everything through AI on basic research. Leave that. Don't have anyone do it because you can just ask them questions and they'll generate and you can proofread it. Cool. And yet we are seeing Western democracy after Western democracy report credible studies saying this correlates pretty tightly with increased mental health problems because algorithms steer us towards dangerous content, towards polarization. Certainly we're seeing that. We'll feed you what you already think and little of what you don't. But also lower attention spans. We are now very impatient with reasoning, with thinking. Even to the point the average length of a hit song in the Billboard Top 40 has decreased by 55 seconds. Our attention spans are literally shrinking. And critical thinking and problem-solving skills are declining. So I think it is absolutely essential for government to say, let's move at the pace of should we, not can we. And I think they deserve a lot of credit. There are a few hiccups. There's a couple of things I want to talk to them about. I think we got to make sure we consult high school students properly on day-to-day impacts and speak. You know, they're old enough they can have real dialogue about their world. And I think Minister Johnson has said she's going to do that before we move into the high school space. I'm urging government to do that. Some of the regulations on early childhood are drafted a little bizarrely and maybe banning things they didn't mean to ban, but these are hiccups that I think we can work out in the next couple of weeks. And hopefully by the time I report, I'll be able to say I have no problems with it. I think in general, this is important regulation that government has done.
0: What are your concerns with early childhood? Because as you were talking about it, I thought, oh, this is about much more than cell phones. And you must have had some interest then in what you heard from government here when it comes to screen time in class as well.
2: Yeah. And I mean, I think that's one thing where we have to be a little bit careful sometimes is conflating or misunderstanding what the problem is. The problem with the cell phone technology is you're talking about, one, a very personalized experience. You're talking about a reliance on something as a thinking and problem-solving tool, and you're also dealing with algorithms. That's one issue. Screen time, you know, sometimes we have to be careful. I always say we don't want to take an animal farm approach. You know, if that old book where the line is four legs good, two legs bad, and that's all you need to know. Not everything on a screen is as a cell phone or is algorithmically driven. You know, if you read a pigeon book by Mo Willems off a tablet or off of the book, I'm not sure that changes the experience. If something is educator guided, if it is used to expand curiosity, if it's done in a facilitated way, all that can be perfectly positive. And well, I don't know. Government, when they're in the early childhood space, they start to regulate it like they're telling people how to assemble a Big Mac. There's some absolutist language. For instance, I don't think they meant to say, as it's worded right now, after school programs can have zero screen time. Okay, so 10-year-olds can't have a computer camp. Childcare can't show a Christmas movie once a year. You can't show an 18-month-old a 90-second video of mom to soothe them their first week there. It's got that absolutist language that, it just looks like it was a little rushed and sloppy, and I'm hoping we can clean that up before I make my final report.
0: One thing that we are hearing from a number of parents and students as well who are concerned about an outright ban's impact on use of technology as a learning accommodation. And I wonder, is that a concern of yours? What guardrails should be in place to ensure that students can get what they need?
2: Yeah, I've provided some feedback there to government, and I feel fairly confident that the districts and the leadership at the department has a good handle on that from the discussions I've had. Certainly, you've got to have space in PLPs and a very quick ability to approve. You should probably err on the side of accommodation while you're assessing options. All of those things appear to be in how they're implementing it. Absolutely. If something is an adaptive or accommodating technology, somebody has a right to that. And from what I've seen, the professional development of frontline educators, so they know that and they understand that these are protected rights and that has to have a certain primacy over a literal reading of the reg. That I think is important, and I think it is being adequately done at this time. And certainly we're here to assist if people are struggling with that. That we get a lot of our individual casework in that space, and we're here to help too. Yeah.
0: We spoke yesterday with a very bright young man who is with the organization that represents young Francophones at schools in the province.
3: Yeah.
0: And a couple of things that he said, that you touched on one of them, which is that, you know, he has a job and sometimes his job will reach out to him during the day to say, you know, can you come in for five? Can you come in for four? If he can't respond over lunchtime, that's an issue. But one of the other things that he mentioned was, because there are phones outside of school, what he's really looking for is for there to be some education around what those phones are and the dangers that they have and being safe online, to have that kind of thing. And also third spaces for kids where they can connect with one another. And he says there's just not enough for kids to do. And this is a place where they do connect. What would you say to some of those concerns around school?
2: All of that is incredibly astute. And, I now want to hear his interview. One is certainly that's one reason why I have supported government's decision to delay the implementation of high school till they have a proper dialogue. But I think there are two incredibly important points there. One is that education has to be a part of this. My grown kids grew up at a time when we were all dizzy with possibilities. This was going to liberate us all and dictatorships would fall and, all of that. It hasn't worked that way. And we now have a whole bunch of billionaire tech bros who seem to be on a power kick to say, let us do the thinking for all of you and it'll work out great. So we do have to educate people. Algorithms, I teach part-time at St. Thomas, of course, in human rights and social media. And one of the things we've looked at is there is no regulation of where algorithms steer or recommend. If somebody even starts looking at things like, for instance, going to the gym, you'd be amazed how quickly they're starting to get pushed Andrew Tate videos, who is a violent misogynist who's currently charged with human trafficking, talking about how domestic violence should be a part of a relationship. Companies make money by steering us to content that is more extreme, a purer version that affirms rather than challenges our belief. And all of that is incredibly important. I think the other thing we've got to rethink is having spaces. In fact, we've got a report coming out on the right to play. We probably have overcorrected in terms of becoming very afraid of children playing outside or having unsupervised time or downtime. We said, oh, no, don't do that. There might be weirdos and freaks there who might hurt you. Go online where you'll definitely find all the weirdos and freaks. But it's the one place we let kids roam unsupervised. And maybe we need to create physical spaces where particularly teenagers can have, I think the phrase you said the young man used was third spaces. I like that idea that young people need unsupervised places to fully be themselves. When I was I'm a Gen Xer, for us, it was probably malls. Right? Collective communal spaces that were built around our preferences, where we would roam unsupervised. Where is that today? But part of it is these things have atrophied because we have tech. Yes, I think we can say we've become reliant on technology, but that happened because it appeared. If it disappeared, we will go back to other things, and that may not be the end of the world.
0: How closely are you going to be watching this year as this policy is enacted and we see, you know, how it goes?
2: I expect we'll get calls and, we'll work with schools. There are always going to be hiccups or things going, there's an unintended consequence. How can we get through it? I'm going to be certainly very interested in what the consultation with high school students turns up, because I think they will have a voice and they'll talk a lot about what they're seeing. We folks like me and cabinet ministers need to listen. And that, I think, will be very good. I'll be following it very closely. And like I said, in a couple of weeks, I'm hoping there's a couple of irritants I have signaled to the department that I think are just tweaks and drafting things. And in a couple of weeks, I'll report to the legislature and sort of give a list of of pros and cons as I see it. But I think it's generally positive. And I think the things that appear to be overreactions are probably just sloppy drafting that can be tidied up.
0: All right. We'll see what happens.
2: We will.
0: Thank you so much for the time today. Appreciate it.
2: Thanks for your time and interest.
0: Kelly Lamrock is the province's child and youth advocate.

0: 20 minutes now past 5 o'clock. Well, it certainly felt like September this morning. The cooler temperatures make it feel like summer is coming to an end. But what does it mean for the garden? Well, we've reached out to Mark Treloat on his homestead in Keswick Ridge, as we often do on Tuesdays. Hello there, Mark.
1: Hi, Vanessa. Yeah, I had single-digit temperatures in my area this morning, and I don't think I was alone in that in the province.
0: I suspect that is the case. Yesterday, Ryan even used the F word, that there was a possibility of frost. He said it. I heard it out of his own mouth. There was no frost, but it was a possibility. Yeah, absolutely. Yeah.
1: And it's the full moon at the end of the month. That's what has me a little bit more concerned. That's when I expect that a frost will come to my area. But those single-digit temperatures this morning, they only lasted for maybe 2, maybe 3 hours there early this morning. And then, you know, we're enjoying this nice sunny day here, warm sunny day afterwards.
0: Yeah, it's beautiful. It's beautiful. But Mark, when the temperatures do become cooler, I mean, what should growers expect to see on those crops that do prefer the heat?
1: Right. So those heat loving crops, and here we're talking about the tomatoes and peppers and eggplants and cucumbers and maybe the melons there and sweet potatoes too. Once the temperature gets to like sustains and remains at about 15 Celsius or below, that's when we really start to see the effects on those heat loving crops. And what I find personally most interesting here is the nutrient cycle of these plants. So basically, as the temperature decreases this time of year, the metabolism, we'll say, of these plants will also decrease. And so then the nutrient absorption begins to slow down. And so does the transfer of nutrients through the plants from the roots to the foliage and then back and forth. And so this is why the late season cucumbers and tomatoes, they're often, you know, a little funky looking. You know, those late season fruits, they can be a little misshapen, or maybe you'll notice an uneven ripening on those late season tomatoes. And blossom end rot is that's when like the blossom end of a fruit starts to turn dark and kind of leathery. And that's common in late season fruits, and that's due to that nutrient cycling. The nutrients just aren't cycling through the plant, and no matter how much more you even feed your plants, that those nutrients aren't cycling because of the cooler temperatures. Besides, like, you know, making a hoop house over top of your plants, there's little that you can do to increase the temperature, so you just kind of got to roll with it.
0: Just roll with it. Okay, that is for those plants that love the heat. What about, you know, those plants that like kind of cooler weather? I mean, what's the effect there when the weather starts to change?
1: Okay, so for those cooler loving plants, and here you're thinking about the leafy greens like kale and chard and lettuce, maybe broccoli and cabbages, and some of the root vegetables too, like the carrots and beets, the exact opposite is true. So when the temperature gets too hot in the summer, the nutrient absorption for those crops are reduced, and that's why your kale or chard might look a little bit yellow during the summer. And this is also a reason why things like lettuce and choy and arugula will bolt in the summertime. And when I say bolt, that means like going to seed, which is, you know, a little less than ideal for lettuce.
0: Right.
1: And this is because the midsummer nutrient reduction, which is caused by the heat, indicates to these plants that it's in their best interest to reproduce themselves by setting seed before they die back completely. But as the temperature cools at this time of year, those crops that haven't bolted yet will then resume their normal development and perk back up. And so as those tomatoes and peppers and cucumbers begin to wind down and they're no longer able to obtain or cycle those nutrients that they need anymore, those cooler season crops are doing the exact opposite. And in the summertime, they had the same effect and they weren't able to cycle those nutrients. But now as the temperature cools, they're able to recycle these nutrients and then they will accelerate in growth now.
0: Okay, it's your time to shine there, kale.
1: Right. It's all a big, long explanation to say that, you know, tomatoes and peppers and cucumbers do poorly in the fall and greens and root vegetables do better in the fall, which we kind of knew, but this is just a little bit of the science behind it.
0: It's interesting. It's interesting to know how it all works. And I mean, okay, that's what's happening with the plants, what we see above the ground. What's happening with the soil?
1: Okay, so in regenerative farming, we're all about the soil. We take this ecosystem approach to gardening. And so it's not just that the temperature is directly affecting the plants in the garden, but the temperature is also affecting the microbial life in the soil. And so when we talk about microbial life in the soil, we're talking about the tiny organisms that live in the soil. And essentially, they are the foundation of all terrestrial life. They were talking about things like bacteria and fungi, protozoa and algae there. And so it's these soil microbes that are actually doing the heavy work, and they're feeding the plants. So when you're adding, like, say, compost to the garden as a fertilizer, it's not actually the compost that's feeding the plants. It's the microbes that are acting as the middlemen here, and they're breaking down that compost into smaller components that the plants can then absorb.
0: I see. Soil science.
1: Yeah, I'm a bit of a soil nerd. I love the soil science stuff. And so as the temperature cools, the soil then, of course, is also going to cool down. And as it turns out, some of these microbes that live in the soil, some thrive in a warmer soil temperature range, and some thrive in a cooler soil temperature range. So all the heat-loving plants that we were just talking about, they literally have co-evolved with the types of soil microbes that prefer that warmer soil temperature range. And conversely, the cooler crops have also co-evolved with the types of microbes that prefer the cooler soil temperatures. So then in the summertime, when the temperatures peak, and the warm, loving soil microbes will also peak. And that is what is actually feeding those heat-loving crops. And then conversely, like in the fall here, as those warm, loving soil microbes slow down, that is the main reason why that nutrient absorption starts to decrease, and we start seeing those funky looking later season cucumbers and tomatoes. Right. And then conversely, as the temperature decreases, the cooler soil microbes, they begin to thrive again. And then they're the ones that are feeding those cooler, loving leafy greens and root vegetables that we mentioned.
0: Okay. All right. So, I mean, when you put this all together, what's the impact? I guess you want a variety of everything, don't you? You want all the microbes and all of the both temperature loving plants, cool and warm.
1: Right. I mean, it all depends on what you're growing. And here at this homestead, as you know, like, we grow a little bit of everything. And I love just kind of taking the season as it comes. And you're never going to have two seasons that are the same. And every year something's going to do better than the others. But like in general, like the more erratic and unpredictable the weather is, and, you know, we've been seeing that more and more lately, it is very detrimental to not only the plants, but it's also like, and we're talking the wild plants and cultivated plants here, but like it's also, you know, these extreme weather events can cause major disruptions to the soil microbes. And then that, of course, is going to cause major disruption to those plants that depend on those soil microbes. So after an extreme weather event, it can actually take like weeks, sometimes months. I've even read years for some of those soil microbes to recover. And so, like, as a gardener, this is when you can really help your soil microbes recover by adding organic matter. Often this is in the form of mulch or compost, or even watering with, say, compost tea. And all of that feeds the soil microbes. And then, you know, it's kind of like making yogurt a little bit. So like once you're in the process of making yogurt and you have the bacteria that makes the yogurt, you're all set. But if an extreme event happens and you lose all of that bacteria, then it's really hard to start making yogurt again. And the same thing about the soil there. Like after an extreme weather event, if some of the soil microbes are eliminated, then you might be looking at having to add a microbial inoculant. And you can make your own microbial inoculant, and you can buy some like off the shelf too. And that will help reestablish some of those lost soil microbes. And then you can begin feeding them again for them to multiply.
0: Interesting. All right. Right? Yes. I can see why like the soil stuff.
1: Yeah, absolutely. It's like, you know, in our organic garden, the plant health is, of course, directly related to the soil health.
0: Right.
1: And then the soil health is determined by the amount of microbial activity in the soil. And that's what regenerative farmers are trying to grow, is that microbial activity in the soil. You want as much life in there as possible.
0: All right. Thanks so much for this, Mark. Have a great week.
1: Hey, it's always fun to talk soil science. Thanks, okay, Vanessa.
0: Take care. Bye-bye.
1: Bye. Bye now.
0: Mark Treloat is a homesteader in Keswick Ridge, and he joins us on Tuesdays. Well, coming up, we will speak with Inclusion NB about getting more employers connected with people with intellectual disabilities who are able and ready to work. That's ahead. Right now, it is 5:30. Kate Lederich has the New Brunswick News.
2: Good afternoon. A Moncton man has been arrested for an alleged homicide that took place outside a local shelter last week. Police say 29-year-old James Hanna has been arrested and charged with first-degree murder in the death of 34-year-old Zachary Pollock. Pollock was found severely injured outside the Bridge to Home shelter on St. George Street on August 26th. He later died in hospital from his injuries. The shelter is run by the John Howard Society of Southeast New Brunswick. Police have not commented on Pollock's manner of death or whether they believe the incident took place inside the shelter or outside. RCMP say in a release that Hanna appeared in Moncton Provincial Court today. He remains in custody, awaiting his next court appearance. A judge is weighing whether a man should serve jail time for his role in a robbery plan that left a teen dead in Moncton 4 years ago. A sentencing hearing began today for the last of six people charged related to Jodin Legere's death. Shane McGee has that story.
3: Jarek England pleaded guilty earlier this year to conspiracy to commit robbery and being in a vehicle with a restricted firearm. He's been free on bail pending sentencing. Crown Prosecutor Stephen Holt asked for 3 years in prison, a period that could be reduced with credit for time England has already served. Holt said England could get a conditional sentence, also known as house arrest. England's lawyer, Nathan Gorham, asked for an 18-month conditional sentence, saying England's role was minimal. He expressed concern about the robbery plan and is remorseful. England wasn't the one who shot 18-year-old Jodin Legere. The court heard six people planned to rob Legere's girlfriend of drugs, vape products, and money. Riley Phillips entered the home that April 2022 morning, where Phillips and Legere shot each other. Phillips was found guilty of second-degree murder. Four others pleaded guilty to manslaughter and have been sentenced. England, the court heard, opted to stay in a getaway car driven by his younger brother, Hunter England. Justice Chris DeBork will sentence Jarek England on September 28th. Shane McGee, CBC News, Moncton.
2: The trial of two men charged with being accessories after the fact to murder in the death of a St. John man heard today from an eyewitness. Lana Gesso testified she was in a Jeep with Janelle Thompson 2 years ago when Thompson shot and killed Alan Lee. The body of the 52-year-old was discovered in a wooded area on the western outskirts of the city near Laurinville on August the 1st of 2024. Stephen Martin and Charles Pleasance are accused of assisting Thompson by cleaning the Jeep, which was later taken to a junkyard. Gesso told the jury she was turned around talking to Lee, who was in the back seat, when Thompson shot him in the back of the head with a .22 rifle. She said she had seen the gun a few days earlier at Thompson's house. She said Pleasance was holding it and had been arguing with Lee by text messages at the time. But she says she couldn't remember what the argument was about. According to Gesso, Thompson asked Pleasance to help her clean the Jeep after the murder. She says they used Lysol wipes. A series of unexpected problems at the Point Lepreau Nuclear Generating Station is expected to keep the plant offline until the end of September, 6 weeks longer than planned. Lepreau began what was supposed to be a 119-day maintenance shutdown in April with a scheduled return to service in the first week of August. But problems with the shutdown itself took nearly 2 weeks longer than expected, and now the discovery of a leaking gasket in one of the plant's steam turbines is causing even more delays. NB Power's chief nuclear officer, Steve Bagshaw, says there is no single reason the maintenance shutdown fell behind schedule before the bad gasket made matters worse.
4: Our outage did take slightly longer than expected, and it was no one individual event, but with the complexity of the work, our focus was on safely executing the work, getting all of the work completed, and it did take a few extra days as we completed that work safely.
2: NB Power had budgeted for Lepreau to supply 231 days of full power in the current fiscal year, which ends in March. But that target is already unreachable. In the past, the utility has estimated each day of lost production at Lepreau costs it between $1 and $4 million. St. Mary's First Nation says it has signed an agreement with existing partners at Wollastook Casino to build, develop, and operate the Wollastook River Resort Casino. Chief Alan Polcha says the development will feature a 30,000-square-foot casino and bingo hall, a major event center, and a full-service hotel and spa. It is expected to take up two city blocks on Fredericton's north side. Polcha says the project has private investors and he hopes to break ground in 2027. He says there is a market for this kind of facility.
5: With the closure of the Fredericton Exhibition Grounds, we're going to peek into doing those trade shows, the car shows, the trailer shows, the home shows. We want to be able to tap into that, to be able to remain to Fredericktonians that they still have a space to, of course, enjoy those type of festivals, those conventions, or those shows.
2: Polcha says the project will roll out in three parts and will cost between $100 and $170 million. He hopes the project will be completed by 2030. And that is the very latest CBC News for New Brunswick. For news anytime, you can visit our website at cbc.ca/nb. Vanessa?
0: Kate.
2: Yes.
0: What's the best meal you've ever eaten?
2: Oh, my goodness.
0: That's the question we're asking folks this week.
2: That is a very tough question.
0: I always say that when we ask the chefs. I say, this will be the hardest question I ask. And it always is.
2: Because
0: you're like, you know, you've eaten a lot of meals in your life.
2: Have I ever?
0: And sometimes it's not the food. It's like, it could be the Christmas dinner you had, you know, as a kid. Like, that's pretty memorable.
2: Yeah.
0: And some of those dishes are pretty darn special and they remind you of particular people, right?
2: Yes. My dad used to make the best potato scallop and ham.
0: Oh.
2: Like, the best.
0: The best.
2: And that's probably one of my favorites, I'd have to say.
0: I think that probably ranks up high for a lot of people.
2: Yes.
0: But in that particular case, it's connected to that person and that memory, right?
2: Yeah.
0: Yeah.
2: And because you know, there's obviously dinners out at good restaurants and they are memorable. But that special connection, I think, makes it even better.
0: I get it. Yeah. I get it. Yeah. We had a special occasion, we had Dutch pancakes on special occasions because it's a lot of work to make Dutch pancakes. You have to get you make a bit, you're always going to make a lot of them. And then you have them on, you know, a pan on every one of the burners. So it's quite a production.
2: Wow.
0: And it's still the thing that I ask for on birthdays and stuff like that.
2: Nice.
0: Like, I just love them.
2: Nice. I can't wait to hear what everybody else says too.
0: Yeah. It's going to be fun this week. That's what we're asking people for, a chance to win. So we'll see. It'll be fun. We'll hear about good food all week.
2: Oh, I love that.
0: Yeah, it's good. Thanks so much for this, Kate. Have a good one.
2: You too.
0: Okay.
2: Bye-bye.
0: That's Kate Lederich in the newsroom this afternoon. Let's talk a little bit about weather here. So current temperatures range from 16 degrees on Miscou Island to just about 24 degrees in Edmundston. Tonight, partly cloudy skies, some fog patches developing, lows between 7 and 10. Tomorrow, a mix of sun and cloud, fog patches dissipating in the morning, the highs between 20 and 24. And Thursday looks mainly cloudy. There's a chance of some showers and drizzle and highs between 18 and 22.

0: 21 minutes now before 6 o'clock. Well, small business owners have a lot on their plates these days, including finding the right kind of help. According to Statistics Canada, nearly 17% of businesses expect workforce shortages in the next 3 months, and nearly 25% expect issues recruiting skilled employees. At the same time, there are about 500,000 working-age people with intellectual disabilities and autism in Canada who are not currently in the workforce. Ready, Willing, and Able, or RWA, is a program that connects employers with that largely untapped pool of talent. Andrea Randon is the co-interim director of Inclusion NB. Good afternoon.
1: Good afternoon, Vanessa.
0: So why do you think that people with intellectual disabilities and autism are still such an untapped resource when it comes to filling the many positions that employers are looking to fill?
1: Well, I think that we are supporting a population of individuals, including individuals with intellectual disabilities and autism, who are ready, willing, and able to work, and often at times are overlooked by employers. So the Ready, Willing, and Able program helps to connect directly with employers to talk about enhancing some of their inclusive hiring practices to ensure that more candidates can enter the workforce and contribute meaningfully to their communities.
0: Can you tell me a little bit about that program? How does it work exactly?
1: Sure. RWA is an innovative and established national employment initiative that is delivered through a partnership with Inclusion Canada and the Autism Alliance of Canada. And Inclusion New Brunswick actually delivers the program through our labor market facilitator, Debbie Thomas. And what makes RWA so unique is that we start with the employer to better understand their labor market needs and how we work with the businesses to identify what positions they are having difficulty filling and connect them to local employment agency partners who are supporting job seekers with an intellectual disability or autism to find meaningful employment. Since its launch in 2014, RWA has engaged with more than 20,000 employers across every province and territory and supported over 6,000 individuals in securing meaningful work. And what makes this very important is that these are already existing jobs within our workforce. So there are no special jobs created. They are real jobs for real wages. And I think that that's one thing that's really important to help people understand about the Ready, Willing, and Able program. Is that we're not asking employers to create positions. We're asking them to look at the jobs they already need to fill and then consider the skills and abilities of people who may have been overlooked.
0: Are employers generally aware of this program? I mean, are they coming to you looking for people, or how does that work?
1: We certainly have had employers reach out to Inclusion New Brunswick inquiring about the Ready, Willing, and Able program, but there's still a lot more work to do to bring awareness to how we can support employers and help connect them to a labor pool with very qualified candidates. There's been a lot of opportunities when working with employers nationally and also in New Brunswick. And one of the things that makes Ready, Willing, and Able also a bit different from other employment programs is that we really support the employer and we change the way employers hire and support people with intellectual disabilities and autism. So there has been an increased desire to increase DEI initiatives and to become a more inclusive province. So we have had employers reach out directly to us to see what types of supports and services can be offered through this program.
0: When you work with employers, are there some misconceptions they might have about, you know, what it might take to hire someone who might have an intellectual disability or autism?
1: Absolutely. I think it comes down to awareness and assumptions. So some employers may not have really considered hiring somebody with a disability before. Others may assume that it may require significant accommodations that could be costly, or that a person may not be able to do the job at the same level as other employees. And this is where RWA can make a big difference by working directly with employers to help identify their individual business needs and then look at their recruitment processes and practices a bit differently. So often at times, accommodations can be quite simple. So whether it's providing like clear instructions, helping the employer to think differently about the onboarding process, or providing initial job coaching, which in fact are good workplace practices for everyone, not just for employees with a disability. So I do feel though that employers certainly support inclusion in principle. And I think due to lack of exposure to working alongside individuals with intellectual disabilities or autism, employers may inadvertently kind of choose candidates who may feel more familiar, especially when they're under pressure to fill positions quickly. So there are certainly some misconceptions and systemic barriers, but RWA certainly focuses on working with employers, providing that education and awareness so that they can create more inclusive workplaces.
0: What has this meant for those businesses that do participate, as well as for those people who are now a successful part of the workforce?
1: Again, what we hear from employers is that the experience often changes their perception of inclusive employment. They go into the process initially kind of wondering what it will be in terms of, you know, access to support, or whether or not there would need to be any type of accommodations. And then they discover that with the right support and the right job match, it's a very positive experience. One of the things that we see as well is that when there is a successful job match, it makes such a tremendous difference. So employers tell us that employees they hire through inclusive practices are committed, reliable, and have better retention rates. And also, more than anything, it really helps to change these perceptions. So it's not just the right thing to do. It's actually really good business and a rewarding experience for individuals because they are fully participating in their communities, and employers are getting reliable, dedicated, hardworking employees as well. So it's certainly very gratifying to see the population of people we serve not only being viewed as valued employees, but also even promoted into other roles over time. So in essence, this is really just workforce development that we're doing through Ready, Willing, and Able, and it's focusing on economic participation. So for individuals with intellectual disabilities or autism, the impact of employment can also be transformative. So, you know, a job provides more than just a paycheck. It offers purpose, routine, social connection, and also a sense of belonging, and creates opportunities for community participation that many people could take for granted.
0: Yeah. The numbers that you mentioned are quite good, really. The number of people who have been paired, the businesses that are participating, but the program has been in place for more than a decade, and there's still certainly a lot of work to be done. Is there a way to expand the program or augment it in some way?
1: Yeah, so we are asking the federal government for continued investment to ensure the continuity of this program. There's been a significant return on investment in this employment initiative, and we want to ensure that the momentum continues to grow with this. As you might be aware, RWA funding is set to expire in March of 2027. And there's a lot at stake if the funding doesn't continue. So we have, as you mentioned, been delivering this service since 2014, so just over 10 years. And we have also been able to secure employment for over 6,000 individuals. And that number continues to grow. So we are in a position right now where we are asking the federal government for renewed investment into this initiative that has proven results over the past 10 years. And if not renewed, we risk losing some of the employer relationships, community partnerships, and as I mentioned, the momentum that has taken years to build. But more importantly, we are at risk for losing opportunities for people with intellectual disabilities and autism to be valued and contributing members within the labor force.
0: What have your conversations been like with the federal government? I'm sure you're pressing this point as hard as you can.
1: Yeah, we are talking about the impact that RWA has had nationally as well as in New Brunswick. And we're talking about ways in which the government can support. So we have been actively engaging with our NPs, and the government has for years been funding RWA. However, we do want to ensure that they see the impact that it's having directly in our communities to increase the labor market participation of individuals with intellectual disabilities and autism.
0: All right. We'll see what happens. Thank you so much for the time today. Really appreciate it.
1: Thank you for having me.
0: Andrea Randon is the co-interim director of Inclusion NB. Well, coming up, we'll hear more about why friends are choosing to open bank accounts together. First, though, the Trues will play KV Music Fest in Rothsay on September the 4th with Colin James and Raglan Road and Took and more. Here's a song from the Trues' latest album. This is The Breakdown.

0: That is the Trues with the breakdown. They will be in Rothsay on the 4th as part of KV Music Fest. 7 minutes now before 6 o'clock. Well, opening a joint bank account with a romantic partner is a big deal. And typically that only happens after years of trust and openness. But as the CBC's Jenny DeRosio finds, more people are mixing money and friendship.
1: When Marcy Gray met her friend Chelsea in Calgary nearly a decade ago, they just clicked.
2: We have an obsession with dogs. So her and I had our dogs together and they always hung out. So
1: they also love travel and baseball. So a few years ago, they decided to go to Toronto to catch a game.
2: We were massive Blue Jay fans, but we didn't want to take our husbands with us.
1: Girls trip. At the time, Marcy was having a hard time saving money. So her friend came up with an idea to save together.
2: You know, why don't any paycheck that you have that's a little extra money or a little extra something, why don't you send me, you know, $50 and I'll match you? It's just money that we've put away that we totally forgot about and then we could use it at any time.
1: They opened a joint bank account, a kind of friendship fund. And about a year later, they'd saved enough for the whole trip.
2: We were able to get a flight, a hotel, and tickets to the game without us having to worry about having to go into our savings or having to worry about what was coming up next. It was just almost felt like free money.
1: Opening a savings account with friends, it's still rare, according to Neo Financial. But the trend is growing. More Canadians, especially Gen Zs, are mixing money and friendship, saving for things like group trips and fancy dinners. Now, communal saving isn't new. It has a long tradition in some places. In South Africa, when you save money together, that's called a stokvel. In the Philippines, you can be part of a paluwagan. Saving together can be more effective than saving alone. Johanna Pietz is a professor of psychology at Carleton University. She says being part of a group creates peer pressure in a good way.
3: You consider higher order saving goals more. You consider the values, perhaps, that you think the other party that also belongs to this fund has. And all these things might make you a little more responsible with these funds, or at least responsible in a different way. So responsible.
1: And the other benefit of a friendship fund? You can become better friends.
3: The money means that decisions have to be made together. You have to be on the same page about whether or not you fly economy or business. That really creates both communication around values and money and what's important to you, as well as this feeling of unity.
1: But opening a bank account with your 8 besties can be risky. Jessica Morehouse is a financial planner in Toronto. She says friendship funds require a lot of trust.
4: There is a difference between trusting your friends when it comes to like keeping a secret or giving you advice or just like being there for you in certain life situations. It is another situation when you bring money into the mix.
1: Like, say a bunch of you are saving together for a group trip, but one of your friends misses a few deposits and then changes her mind about going.
4: And now she wants to take her money out of the pool, and maybe that changes her plans for the group trip because she's no longer going on the group trip.
1: One person dropping out could fudge it up for everyone. And that could end up costing more than a friendship.
4: If you do open up a joint, you know, bank account or share a credit card with any of your friends, someone may default and you're just as liable.
1: But best friends Marcy and Chelsea are making it work. Their friendship fund has been going for 8 years. And they've had a lot of fun.
2: We've gone on 2 or 3 trips. 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You know, we should do a little something for us and go to Banff.
1: Banff is beautiful this time of year. 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
2: 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That's it for us for this evening. Coming up on Your World Tonight, while President Trump talks tough about Canada to the press and on social media, Prime Minister Mark Carney says trade talks can resume once the White House stops, quote, throwing shade and doing memes. Tom Perry reports on Your World Tonight. That's next on CBC Radio. I'm Vanessa Vandervalk. Have yourself a terrific evening. We'll be back tomorrow. Good night.

0: Emancipator with Bat Country. You okay?
1: I know. I couldn't keep my earpiece in. God, it's a nightmare. She sounded very calm. Bizarrely calm and composed.
0: I think it had been a little while since it happened.
1: She processed
0: but
1: it.
0: I mean the fact that she was talking.
1: Okay. Well, we're going to take a short break now so I can continue to process it. When we return...
0: Numbers game, a mathematician has spent years of his life working to solve a

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1: I'm Gerbia Bailey, in for Tom Power. Sammy Lautry was a fan favorite on the sixth season of Canada's Drag Race. Since then, they've accumulated millions of fans online. They'll be here to tell you about growing up Acadian in eastern Canada and the one thing the alt-right and drag queens have in common.
2: I, for one, am tired.

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1: The prosecutor said, believe him. He said he did it. Believe him.
2: One of the most enduring questions in hip-hop has been, who is responsible for the killing of Tupac Shakur? Tupac was killed in a drive-by shooting in 1996. 30 years after Tupac's death, there has been a conviction. You'll hear about the resolution of one of the biggest questions in rap history.
0: Commotion with El Amin Abdel-Mahmoud.